0: problem is that for most people, the manufacturing of these subtle substances is something that can take quite a long period of time. It is possible to get better and more quicker and more efficient at manufacturing these substances with a proper kind of spiritual practice, but that really, unless you're doing it with some guidance, it tends to short circuit some of the more interesting possibilities for a period of time, a greater or lesser period of time, and overuse is a real danger to spiritual, to continuing spiritual practice.
1: So
2: does that include vitamins?
0: I hadn't thought of it that way, but my response is I don't know, maybe.
1: So, I'll add a slightly different perspective to the question. You know, the particular question that you raised, and my own explorations in these matters occurred before I met my teacher. So it was I was more in the mode of, you know, going to college, exploring drugs and hallucinogens. And yet I had an intention or a desire, you know, is driven by a desire to understand something deeper about myself. And the experiences I had, not all of them were pleasant or revelatory or anything like that, but they were powerful enough to give me a sense of possibility. But I also came away with a sense of also recognizing that to go any further in this, I had to do something different. That there wasn't a long term path associated with this, and that kind of kindled my beginnings to start to look to connect with with guides or people who had done things more systematically. And that said, you know, to the question of like the utilization of hallucinogens for therapeutic purposes, I'm kind of mixed on that. I mean, I'm mixed on that the same way I'm mixed on the use of mindfulness as a way to allow people better focus and less stress and things like that. On the one hand, it's hard to argue that, you know, if you are able to use a psychoactive substance as part of a therapeutic process and help someone who's depressed, you know, get some freedom from the neurotic thought patterns that give rise to the negative ideation that they have, it's hard for me to say that that's not a bad thing. Just like if someone is stressed and they start to meditate and they only do it because they're trying to relieve the stress in their lives, you know, that I think that's an okay thing too. But my concern and the ambivalence I have about that is that in both of those examples, there's a context of spiritual transformation that's being erased. And when that context is erased, I think the larger possibility or the larger context that we've been talking about becomes less attainable. And then I start to think of these things as kind of commodifying the possibility of transformation and making it more ordinary and not as radical as I think the actual possibility is.
2: Yeah, I follow.
0: Mm-hmm. I'm curious about if you have something to say about vitamins. That was an interesting interjection there. So please elaborate.
2: Well, I think my question, and my comment about the emphasis of physical well-being is goes very much along the lines of what Rob was just talking about. It's a conundrum, really, because people do feel better dealing with eating healthy foods. Eating healthy foods, you get to feel better. Taking supplements, you get to feel better. I understand that, but the idea of the cause and effect and how quickly you can feel better, you know, you can feel better in a few weeks or a month, and the promise of it is so much more obvious than the promise of internal change, which does take some time and much more subtle. And it's not something you can pop in from the outside. That it does present the challenge that very much potentially erodes a spiritual possibility for a person if you can actually help yourself to the point that you feel good about yourself by making your body feel better. When bodies, you know, bodies feel good and bodies feel bad. And earlier today, my body didn't feel so good. Now, with the help of you guys, I feel much better. bodies do that, you know. And yeah. attention on the body is relevant. But as a guy, Rene Dumal, who you may or may not be familiar with, said that shoes are important. A person should take care of their shoes. 15 minutes a day is enough. And it may not be 15 minutes a day is enough to take care of the body, but I think we have maybe only 15 minutes a day left for anything else if we start to dedicate ourselves to that we're getting saved by eating vegetarian and we're eating organic and we're taking supplements and those things. All which do make us feel better and all which are credible. Same as the environment and the global warming and all those things. They're all credible and they're all relevant and they're all important. But the danger is that they substitute for the internal change, or they can substitute for the internal change. And I think that's where the challenge comes in our time, that how can we maintain the hunger for internal change if there's so much promise that we can make our bodies better and we can make our external conditions better.
0: I got that. That's a really interesting comment. Thank you. I mean, there's two things there, it seems to me. One is this point about the way people try to fix themselves with diets or vitamins or whatever, fix their bodies, that is to say. And I think you make a really good point about how that can be, if not quite a distraction, but something that takes the attention away from these other possibilities that we've been discussing. So that's one thing, and I'm just a brief anecdote. You know, my teacher, we would spend time with him, and there might be some really intense, you know, consciousness expanding episode, if you will. Oftentimes we would end up going to some, you know, really seedy dining experience immediately afterwards, the, you know, really not very healthy fast food or some, you know, seedy diner, whatever it happens to be, and it was a deliberate policy, that, if you will, that he would point to. Then the second thing that sort of tracks some of my own thinking about, for example, global warming, which is, you know, I've been aware of as an issue for people to pay attention to for almost 30 years, and which means I was in on this stuff earlier than most people have been, right? And yet I'm also so aware of the level of ineffective behavior that gets promulgated supposedly in service of the environment and you know the biosphere of the Earth, which makes people wrong for doing things that they were simply that we were all doing unconsciously for all of our lives. And if you only then broadcast negativity about that and try to make people feel bad, well, it's a natural reaction that they're going to push back against that. It's not an effective way to respond. It doesn't offer possibility. It doesn't focus on possibilities. It focuses on reducing people's possibilities as they understand it. So that's some of the stuff that was coming up in response to your comments, which I very much appreciated.
1: Yeah, I'll add just a small note, which is the thing that ties together these factors that you were describing, whether they're vitamins or being a vegetarian or having a very particular diet, which like not gluten-free diet or whatever.
0: My body is temple.
1: Yeah. Well, the issue is it's still there's still this it kind of reifies this compulsion to find the answer outside of myself. And I think you like nailed it in terms of that every time you do that, you're taking attention away from the reality that bringing attention within is the gateway to transformation. And so when people try to control their worlds, I mean, it becomes this obsessive neurosis where, in where we live, you may not have them up where you guys live, but where we live, we have people who are, terrified of electromagnetic frequencies and radiation and don't want smart meters and don't want antennas nearby or anything like that. And they exaggerate things to the point where they live this world, where they're trying to manage and micromanage the details of their exterior existence. And by the time you're done doing that, there's nothing left. There's just no attention left.
2: Full time job.
1: Yeah.
2: Mm-hmm. Yeah. I think that's a transformation that happens after I get to know people for a while. There's the understanding develops. Hello?
1: Yeah, we're here. We're here.
2: Yeah, okay. An understanding develops that that the actual changes that we all seek, a peaceful world and a harmonious world, are possible, but with harmonious people and peaceful people. And like John Lennon said, whatever he said it, that's, I don't think it's ever been said better how change has to happen. You got to change your head, and whatever you change outside may create a Band-Aid. And I know it's cliche to say that, but it still is the case.
1: I think so. I mean, I do believe that the energy, the quality of energy that is produced with individuals engaged in real work on self has an effect. I see it. I mean, I work in the business world, by day, and I don't make a secret about my interest in spiritual practice, and always make sure that people are aware of that in case people have that interest, but at the same time, I don't push it, or I don't, because that's not lawful. But I do believe that just being in that world, I noticed that it has an effect to the extent that I can be centered in my practice, and that's a a struggle in a business environment, which is kind of built to push that kind of thing away. But to the extent that I can be centered in that, I see that it touches people in ways that they may not be conscious of. And I have to believe that communities that engage in this work transform the communities around them in ways that at least, create openings and create possibilities or make people more at ease so they don't feel like they have to hold on to destructive behavior, whether it's personal or environmental, in order to be right.
2: So tell me, when you say you do business, what do you do?
1: So I'm a manager, like a division engineering manager in a diversified industrial company, and the division that I work for deals with electromechanical automation. So it's like motors and computer controls for motors and things like that.
2: Are you involved in the business end or mostly the engineering end?
1: Well, it's a little. I'm at a level of engineering where it's program management, and get involved in a lot of more of the strategic side of things. And so, I started as an engineer, but ended up basically operating more at the kind of program management level.
2: I think the language of business is a language that is really required for a spiritual seeker, because people may not like to acknowledge it, but the nature of Western culture is commerce,
1: and
2: it not only commerce of the buying and selling of goods and services, but the buying and selling of reputation, buying and selling of the moment of impressing, and buying and selling of friends and relationships of all kinds. And I think it could be finer, but I think it could be finer even with the context of the buying and selling that it is. And I think business, which is competitive by its nature, delivers a very clear picture of commerce and can be allows us to understand, since it is more clearly competitive, it can give us a better picture analogously of the nature of life. Whereas if we didn't have that concept, we might see our lives as not buying and selling, and not as commercial as it actually is. What do you think about that?
1: Oh, I agree with that. I think what I appreciate about the business world that I think has analogies for me in spiritual practice is that basically you can't fake success, at least for very long, because ultimately a business is like an organism, and either it's, you know, it takes in resources and produces an output and then generates more resources, or it doesn't. And that kind of sort of primal reality, I think, is a important reminder for the nature of our lives. And you know, I feel like it does remind us that our lives, just as biological organisms, are ultimately transactional. We take in substances, we put out substances, and we maintain a kind of a homeostasis for a period of time, just like a good business is able to maintain profitability for a period of time. And ultimately, as our bodies go, so do businesses. And so it seems like it is a reflection of life on a different scale rather than something that's antagonistic to life. And all that said, it doesn't mean that business is inherently destructive, or it doesn't necessarily have to be. I think that there's ways in which that principle and those principles can be enacted and manifested that are constructive and beneficial for the greater community. I don't think we're quite there yet, but I think that that is a possibility.
2: Yeah, I tend to agree with that. I think that language, the language of business, along with the language of sports and the language of music and the language of hiking in nature, and that I've found it really productive to expose people that cross paths with me to languages and let's call it languages that they have not been exposed to before. You know, the language of the country and the language of the city and the language even of foreign cultures and the language of not so much French, Spanish, and English type languages, but I think you know what I mean. To have context, because everything, all our manifestations, reflect something of the human capacity, experience, depth, and I find that the more that they can be explored and understood and communicated in, the better off we are. Let me ask you a question. How do you see this, if you have had any exposure or understanding of the cryptocurrency idea, do you see this as reflecting anything about our the financial or business or sociological times?
1: Well, there's a couple of things I guess I see with cryptocurrency that on the one hand, its current manifestation has a kind of a valence of tulips in the Netherlands. You know, it's like a speculator's dream, and people project on it all sorts of unrealistic kinds of expectations. That said, what I find interesting about it is that it's a currency model that is distributed among all the participants so that there isn't a central authority that is able to control or to mandate the nature of the currency.
0: Or manipulate it.
1: And I think that overall, longer term, and I think this will be a much longer term kind of prospect, that it facilitates a greater consciousness of people in terms of their awareness of the data about them and the regaining control of their sort of personal autonomy in a digital world. And I think that ultimately it may presage a time in the distant future where the necessity of nation states for the proper the proper activities of commerce won't be as critical as they are today. But again, I think it's very early days for that sort of thing, and most of the buzz that I see on it seems to be more of a unrealistic projection than a reasoned understanding about what the possibility is.
0: There's actually a guy that we've had on our show, Robin Bloor, who has written several books, interesting books in the Fourth Way arena,
1: he's the chief strategy officer,
0: right,
1: for a company called Algebraics, which is creating a cryptocurrency ecosystem that's intended to transform how advertising happens, where basically, rather than your data being harvested by Google and sold to advertisers in this ecosystem, you will get money every time you view an ad. And so it's trying to return control of your personal data and your digital identity to the individual. And if you choose to view an ad, then you get some of the tokens in this crypto system. And that way, advertisers have very specific and very effective ways to target people, because there's no better target for an ad than the person who actually consciously wants to view it. So there are definitely interesting models that are evolving here, and they do speak to me like greater autonomy and greater self-awareness about our presentation of ourselves in the digital world today.
2: So would that not require... I hear you saying long term, and I certainly agree with that, and even long term, but no matter what the term is, wouldn't that require some transformation in the human psyche that people don't want to be taken care of but want to take care of themselves?
1: Well, yeah. I think so. That's why I say long term there. I agree that there has to be a transformation, because even as these technologies make the possibility of autonomy and self-reliance possible, they do nothing about the unconscious habit patterns that people reify in themselves, in which they want to turn over that autonomy to some strong person somewhere or some system.
2: Yeah, we even had that in our community yesterday. We were talking about whether to do a getting together for Thanksgiving and calling attention to that, how customary it is, and people, and making it open, and families, and all that. And

0: That's probably where I'm coming from when I think the projections on things like cryptocurrency are just, you know, the same old story with a different object, you know, that something outside of ourselves is going to solve all of our problems and make everything all better. And I don't think that's the case. You know, I think that that's, and I think the corollary is that if one takes that responsibility for oneself and is a responsible sentient being, then I don't know that we don't, then it doesn't really matter. You don't need the cryptocurrency at that point, because wherever you find yourself, it'll be fine.
1: Well, I think I'm sorry,
2: go ahead.
1: Well,
2: you go ahead.
1: Okay, I was just going to say that I think that we see the same thing happening in this, in the realm of AI, artificial intelligence, right now. It's you know, it's suddenly become the latest hot ticket to solving, you know, human problems. And we have one of the people who've worked with Tayu for many years is incredibly she's a very, very intelligent woman, and her critique is that AI is not transparent. The ways that AI offers conclusions about things are inherently not transparent, and it's not something you can investigate. And her point is that this is an enormous mistake to put so much energy into finding ways to supposedly solve our problems into a methodology that has this limitation to it. And I think she has a point about that that is well worth considering. And yet there's this pell-mell rush that we see in the world around us to, you know, people are worried about, is China pursuing AI, you know, better than America, or, you know, this company or that company? It's amazing how fast the projections multiply and extend when people start having that exercised in them, in their attention.
2: That would be a very, very interesting juncture when this artificial intelligence that you're referring to can in any way compete with how artificial our intelligence actually is now.
0: Exactly. Well, that's what's so funny to me is, like, I'd rather people be more focused on genuine intelligence rather than artificial intelligence. And that's but again, you know, it's like it's a very buzzy kind of thing right now, and people, you know, certainly in the technology set, I think people gravitate to that, like it's the next big thing that's going to open up new markets and new opportunities for success. And yet,
2: you want to hear a joke? A good guru joke?
0: Oh yeah,
1: absolutely.
2: Okay, this guru is going to go out on a date, so he finds some girl through you know, the internet, and he goes out on a date, and they're together sitting in a bar talking to each other, and or in a coffee shop, let's say, talking to each other, and the girl said, "So tell me about myself."
1: I like it.
0: That's a good one.
1: Yes, and just the sort of projection we were talking about.
2: Yeah, exactly.
1: Very nice.
0: So one of the questions I wanted to ask you that kind of touches back on when we were talking about the different languages and the use of different languages, you've at the same time that there's the need for fluidity in language and the appreciation of differences, you've also talked about the importance of having a very clear work-related language, like within a community, so that you can, you might say, methodically progress to deeper, more penetrating representations with that language. I'm just curious, am I understanding that correctly? Is that kind of a balance that you

0: find yourself navigating in terms of the need for a specific language and the need for flexibility in language?
1: Absolutely, yes. I'm definitely a proponent of precise language where precise language can be used, recognizing that the language is still representative. And if you forget that language is representative, and that there is no such thing as a four or a six, but there are four cups of coffee or six pieces of wood, if you forget that, you're referring to something, and that language is not the something, then the language becomes more a product, a vehicle for explaining. If one understands that language can be used for explaining, as in how many or how much or at what time will dinner be ready, and a precise answer could be given to that question in language, that the inner search requires a precise language which also accompanies the understanding that that language is representative. So we have tools that we use, and there are some verbal elements to those, to some of those tools, and some of those tools have no verbal elements. But the verbal, the tools that have verbal elements, we practice how to use those verbal elements precisely, so that we can actually not misunderstand and take further our understanding and our exploration. But I have to repeat that it is so precarious to value language, because once language becomes the thing in itself, and not representative, and not pointing towards something, then there is no way to stop it from going astray. And if a person studied the history of dogma, one would see that the language becomes the reality rather than that the language refers to some reality. So when I say, so I do concur completely that precise language is necessary with this codicil that I'm adding, but that the idea of knowing a lot of languages and being exposed to a lot of life experiences, diverse life experiences, is something that I am definitely a proponent of, and I encourage.
0: So I saw in I think in the final chapter of Just in Time, you mentioned that you'd done some work and with Gödel's incompleteness theorem, and actually had a relationship with Kurt Gödel. I'm curious how you find, you know, that notion of incompleteness as and reflected in that work in terms of this whole question of the futility of, let's say, having a perfectly exact language that at all times.
1: Yeah, I think that certainly mathematically, I couldn't possibly have kept up my conversations with Kurt if we maintained the language of mathematics. But what I found myself able to do, and he definitely encouraging, was the interpretation of how that how not only that theory, but the but theories of irrational numbers and quadratic equations and all theorems had their accompany explanation or exploration in life. And I became enamored of and relatively flexible in making those transitions and those explorations, and that was the essence of our relationship. In fact, it got to the point that when I first moved to Oregon, I wanted to have some way of having some exposure to people, and he suggested, well, I'll give you a recommendation. You can teach mathematics at the University of Oregon in Eugene. And, of course, I had never done anything like that, but he said, teach the mathematics you understand. And I did that, and it was a fantastic exploration for a year for me.
0: Yeah, that's interesting. That's a good actually clarifies the whole sense of being able to move between language sets. That you know, there's a kind of a feeling, a deeper feeling or a deeper truth that's reflected in some of these abstruse mathematical representations that are quite accessible. I mean, intuitively, and I appreciate that. And you know, I for where I was coming from with that is like my understanding of that kind of body of work is that no matter how complete you think your language is, there's always things that can be expressed that you can't arrive at sort of by virtue of proof or let's say deductive reasoning. And it's always struck me as, even at a mathematical level, such a fundamental shout out for the power of creativity.
1: Right, yes. Thinking is basically a flawed system. And if we understand that it's a flawed system, we can use it for exploration to incredible degrees. But if we forget that it's a flawed system, it's basically has deficiencies which can be easily seen if one is willing to see them. And bringing in an emotional component, intuitive component, really, although is rarely valued to the extent that the thinking is valued, to add those components really still does not make a complete a science or dynamic, but definitely deepens the process.
2: Yeah, that's, I mean, in some ways, that's an articulation that resembles what I was trying to suggest when I was talking about imagination earlier in the conversation, because if imagination is going to actually result in creative expression, then it can't just be a mental function. It has to have these other components or elements, and so I like how you just articulated that.
1: Yeah, I think that without all the components, that the conclusions that people can derive from thinking and deducing and quantifying are consistently distorted, and a knowledge of history would prove that. And that's why history has fallen. The knowledge of history has fallen in its level of importance because history does prove the limited capacity of thinking without the element of finer feelings. And I'm thinking even of something that, in talking about this, something that presented itself as a brilliant thought system and a brilliant analytical system, which is the analysis of dreams, which was put forth basically from a brilliant mental person, mind, deduction, but was developed in a way that it seemed like it actually could be quid pro quo, that you could explore, that you could examine dreams and come up with a deduction, which in my opinion is ridiculous, because on the face of it, the dreams are impressions that we're getting from all over the place, and the fact that we would examine these things called our own dreams would be like examining the spaces between radio waves as they come through to us. When we hear radio programs and we're trying to tune in a station, we're getting five stations at once, and it very well may be that the dreams that we're examining are five other people's dreams, and that may be why we don't recognize half the people in our dreams, because they're not even ours. So what would it mean to examine other people's dreams to get our own deduction. This might be a simplistic way of exploring this question, but I think of the origination of the idea of that dreams are an explorable concept or activity, and that it being reduced to actually reduced intellectually to a cause and effect seems to be part of that distortion where the idea of that our intellect has the capacity to go into worlds where it just is not equipped to go into more than partially.
2: Well, I think you're absolutely right, and as you were speaking about dreams, one of the things that was coming up for me is how differently I've seen dreams addressed, and I've met a few Tibetan Buddhist practitioners who seem to. I would like to know more about what they do with dreams, but it's certainly not a simplistic deductive analysis, and yet they also seem to have some way of integrating that into their practice. That's of interest to me, but that could be done, but I don't know. I don't have any experience in how you could do that.
1: Yeah, I find that the ephemeral nature of and the passive nature of what takes place when is actually asleep in bed is so much less defined, and all our manifestations and all the parts of us in a good month of activity probably comes to the surface and can be witnessed. And so I have tried to stay within the realm of what can actually be observed, because I think once one studies what can be observed, even on the surface of things, is so varied and so enormous that to have to go into more subtle things where analysis and speculation is necessary is so much less scientific than studying our actions in the moment.
0: Yeah, I certainly agree with that. And it's reflected in our own practice. We don't do a lot with dream work. I'm not going to discount that it's a possibility, but there seems to be plenty of material available just by being present to what's happening in this moment when I'm awake. And even that is requires, you know, a return and a deepening of that intention in order to be present to more and more content. So dreams are nice, but I'm not done yet with the waking world.
1: Right. I think since we talked, I did an experiment, and I wrote this book. It's kind of a little bit of a travel book, a little bit of an adventure book, but it was an adventure for me to write it, and it was certainly a lot of fun, and a lot of it was based on actually experiences that I had, but I was able to bury a lot of the understandings that I have, and in that, it was very different, because the very first book I wrote was almost all ideas and wrapped around a little bit of a story of a poker player. And then I wrote, but this other book that I wrote was very different. And so it was an adventure that I have that I don't know if you, what your valuation or how much reading you guys do, but I've always had that valuation for reading, I think I mentioned it last time we talked, fairy tales and stories where the wisdom is buried. Mm. And some people, and the author has buried it with the hopes that a person here or there would understand the subtlety and really get something other than the adventure of the story only. So I got to experience that a lot more when I actually wrote a book of that kind, where the book can be taken as an adventure story, but I did bury a lot of what I understand in the dynamics of the character and some characters, and in some cases the behaviors of the characters. So I'm curious to what you guys think about that kind of writing where the understanding is buried rather than a book where you get the how-to or you get the understanding put forth right on the surface.
2: Well, I'll just say briefly that I think it's a great, I think it's an accomplishment that very few people attempt or even have the context in their lives to imagine attempting. So it always interests me, number one. And number two, writers who may not configure things like that to themselves, but nevertheless recognize that stories embody they can be multivalent or have different levels of content and meaning are often writers that I'm drawn to who don't have that express intention. But third, I want to know, is this book published yet? Or is it, about to be?
0: What's its title?
1: It's called Highway of Diamonds.
0: Okay.
2: Oh, okay. Yeah. All right. Well, we'll have to get a copy for that.
0: We will look forward to reading it, and hopefully we can have another conversation in which we can discuss that, because I love that kind of literature. And as Rob said, it is a rare individual who can put that together. But for me, I appreciate it because I tend to connect it with it more emotionally than, where a how-to manual tends to be kind of useful intellectually and useful to the extent that I might put the how-tos into practice, but doesn't inspire in the same way.
1: Yeah, my aspiration is to come close to books like The Last Unicorn and some of the Narnian Chronicles.
0: Yeah.
1: And books that have really impressed me in their ability to convey depth and meaning, and so I'm going to try it again, but it was certainly fulfilling and deepened my understanding and my appreciation of books of that kind, because even reading what I've written, I discover that, wow, I didn't even realize I meant to say this, and I reflected an understanding I had in this casual conversation between two people.
0: Oh, very good. Well, unfortunately, we are at the end of our time for this conversation, but
2: we can look forward to our next one, I hope.
0: Yeah, but we really appreciate you taking the time before your travels to spend some time with us, and it's been really, really, really enjoyable for us. I feel better. I like you earlier in the day, I was not feeling so well, and I feel pretty good right now.
1: Oh, that's great to hear. Yeah, we're heading out to North Carolina, and there was a disaster that happened here, which a few months ago, which has certainly fallen out of the press because of the success of the disasters that seem to be happening. But there's still a lot of need there, so we're going to see if we can go and pitch in a little bit.
0: Well, that's wonderful.
2: Well, good for you guys, and we'll look forward to reading this latest book that you've just told us about and to another conversation. Thanks so much.
1: Okay, bye-bye.
2: Bye-bye.
0: You have been listening to The Mystical Positivist. This is your host, Stuart Goodnick. This week, we featured a pre-recorded conversation with spiritual teacher J.J. Gold, author of Just in Time, Autobiographical Stories from an American Spiritual Master, Another Heart in His Hand, A Spiritual Anomaly, and Highway of Diamonds. J.J. Gold has been assisting people in their search for inner meaning for 35 years. Next week on The Mystical Positivist, we feature a pre-recorded conversation with Hokai Diego Sobel. Hokai started practice and study of Buddhism in 1985. After 10 years of exploring Buddhist thought and practicing martial arts, while broadly learning from sources of Eastern and Western, mainstream and fringe, Hokai became a practitioner and eventually instructor in the Shingon esoteric tradition of Japanese Vajrayana, under private tutelage of Ajari Jomyo Tanaka, while founding the Mandala Society of Croatia in 1999. Continuing to explore and cultivate his own Buddhist practice, Hokai maintains an ongoing conversation with a number of teachers and senior practitioners. Starting from 2012, focused on mentoring individuals to deepen their practice in the context of their lives, those who pray learn to meditate, and those who meditate learn to pray. Areas of special interest, mystical principles and esoteric practices in daily life, sacred apprenticeship, and deep semiotics. He is based in Rijeka, Croatia. Tune in for that show on Saturday, December 29th from 4 to 6 p.m. Upcoming on the spiritual calendar in Sonoma County, to follow your bliss, first follow your dread. That's with the Tayu Meditation Center staff, Wednesday at 7:30 p.m., December 26th, at Mini Rivers Books and Tea, 130 South Main Street in Sebastopol. Story has it that in the very bottom fissure of hell, the deepest recess glowing with unquenchable fires, a simple drain cover lies unnoticed. Find and remove the cover, descend through the narrow drain and emerge into the highest, most radiant realm of heaven. If this metaphor resonates with something in you, our practice group work that focuses upon follow your dread may resonate still more deeply. No one can be divorced from or denied access to the mystical heart, but to open and then live within the mystical heart of the world and ourselves has a cost. We don't get there by denying, sweeping under the rug, or putting aside the aspects that we dislike of who we have been. The mystical heart receives the light and the dark without judgment. So in our group and individual practice, we seek to cultivate a heart-mind that holds all contents of consciousness simultaneously with discernment and without discrimination. Following your dread is an undertaking best accomplished in the company of fellow travelers and with guidance from others who have gone before. Join us Wednesdays at 7:30 p.m. at Mini Rivers in downtown Sebastopol to learn more about the realistic path to the mystical heart. And at Thursdays at Mini Rivers in Sebastopol, there will not be an event this following week, so enjoy the holidays. Thank you for joining us once again for The Mystical Positivist. 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Also, please send comments and feedback to mysticalpositivist@gmail.com, and join us again next Saturday.

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3: 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This week, we take a road trip to Rogers, Arkansas Railroad Live Concert Series to hear experimental post-old-time neo-folk duo, The Spooklights. Our producer, Jeff Glover, offers an interesting song by Jimmy Driftwood, and guest host, Dr. Brooks Blevins, discusses some Missouri song collectors. That's this week on Ozark Highlands Radio. Banjos and beats, slide guitar and synth, strange lights flickering in the woods. The Spooklights are what happens when Ozark tradition collides with homemade electronic wizardry. Ben Miller and Pat Kay, stalwarts of Midwest mountain music, have electronicized the old-time music that we're all familiar with and taken it to a new level. Hold on to your hats, folks. This week's Ozark Highlands Radio is going to be a little different than what most of us are used to.

0: very much. Good job on that one, Pat. Pat, how are you doing tonight?
1: Ben, I'm doing fantastic, Ben. How are you?
2: I can't complain.
1: Playing your homeland this weekend.
2: This is my homeland.
0: Hey, ladies and gentlemen, we are the Spooklights. We're going to play some music for everybody this evening. Everybody having a good time?
2: I'm going to play a banjo song next. This is a new one for us.

Thank y'all so much. That's a new one for us. That's called Old Plank Road. Oh, you're too kind. You're too kind, ladies and gentlemen. This next song's a real special Arkansas song. The name of the song is John Joe Hanner. This is a real new one.

0: good old Arkansas song. That was good. Pat, did you have fun playing that one?
1: Absolutely. I love playing that song, Ben.
0: Pat, you gonna play a beautiful song for these nice folks?
1: I am. I'm gonna do a critter song, Ben.

0: we were two little hummingbirds. I wish we were two little hummingbirds. We were two little hummingbirds, you know, we're flying around the world. Wish we were.
1: You've been listening to the Southwestern Missouri duo, the Spooklights, putting a new twist on some old traditional tunes. Recorded live at the Rail Yard Live Festival in Rogers, Arkansas, the boys played their unique versions of Hop High My Lulu Gals, Way Down on the Old Plank Road, John Johanna, and I Wish I Was a Mole in the Ground. We've got much more of this interesting music to come, but after this short break, let's head down to the vault for a visit with Jeff Glover. 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

0: Welcome back to Ozark Highlands Radio. Yeah, I told you earlier I'd head down to the vault, so come on down there with me right now.
1: Hello, Dave.
0: Hi, Jeff.
1: How's it going, man?
0: Well, it's going pretty good. I see things are kind of cleaned up down here.
1: I'm always working. Always working.
0: It's amazing how you do it. Stacks and stacks of all this old music. It's amazing that you can keep it all straight.
1: It is amazing. Yeah, I agree.
0: Hey, we're doing the Spooklight show this week.
1: Yeah, that's different, isn't it?
0: It's way different. Gosh, I'm really enjoying the music, but it's not your basic old time. It's
1: definitely different. You know, when I first started working on it, I thought, oh my goodness, what am I going to do with this? You know? But once I got to working on it, I really started to like it.
0: Yeah.
1: I did.
0: Although it is kind of weird.
1: It is weird, yeah.
0: So I've been wondering, you got any weird stuff down here in the vault?
1: You know, it's funny you mentioned that. I was thinking about that. What can I do to accent the Spooklight show with a vault segment? So I found something weird. Of course, it's by Jimmy Driftwood. You know, Driftwood, the founder of our feast.
0: Yeah, who generally didn't do weird songs, though.
1: No, but this one's a little bit different. This is one that he wrote back in the 60s, I gather, named The Lonesome Ape. And it's one that I've never heard him perform
0: before. I've never heard of it either.
1: Yeah, it's really, really strange. You want to hear it?
0: Yes, sir.
1: Yeah, here we go.
2: I dreamed one night the bombs came down. No man could escape. The smoke rose up and all I saw was one big lonesome ape. He walked the earth from pole to pole. He walked from sea to sea. He said there's no one left on earth but poor.

earth but us, and we're both growing old. We're both growing old. She led him through that foggy cave into that promised land. She climbed a tree and dropped a big red apple in his hand. He looked at her and shook his head.

0: Wow, that's a cute little short song, isn't it?
1: It's really different, yeah.
0: Yeah, I wonder, that's amazing that he would write something like that. It doesn't sound like what you generally get from Jimmy Driftwood.
1: No, not at all. No, it's definitely different.
0: Of course, for those who don't know, Jimmy was born in 1907 here in Stone County and was probably the most famous native son of Stone County. He wrote lots of songs, including The Battle of New Orleans and The Tennessee Stud. And passed away, I think, in 1998.
1: Yeah, that's right. Yeah.
0: Wow. Well, that's a very unusual song. I'm glad you played it for us.
1: It fits right in with the Spook Lights, I think.
0: It does. All right, I'll see you next week.
1: Good to see you, Dave.
0: Rogers, Arkansas Rail Yard Live Concert Series began in 2021. Held on the city's Butterfield Stage next to the revitalized Railroad Park in historic downtown Rogers, it features live concerts every weekend through the spring, summer, and fall. This is where we caught up to this week's featured band, the Spooklights. The band got its name from a paranormal light enigma near Route 66, southwest of Joplin, Missouri, along a farm road colloquially known as Spooklight Road. We'll start this set with one of the band's original tunes.

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2: All right.
1: Thank y'all so much.
2: How's everybody doing?
1: Good deal.

That was a fast one. That's a fast, that's the fastest song we play, I think, Pat. Hey! I'm amazed anybody was dancing out there. That was crazy. Pat's got some hip-hop coming out.

Thank y'all so much. Give it up for Pat over here. Oh, Don and Corey. A little outlaw song. Is this the newest song we've added to our repertoire, Pat? I think this next one's the newest one we've added.

The Spook Lights, recorded live at Rail Yard Park in Rogers, Arkansas, at the annual Rail Yard Live Festival. They began their set with their original song, Find Your Love, following that with three traditional songs, Train on the Island, Darlin' Corey, and Black Eyed Susie. It's interesting to note that while most old-time musicians are trying to find that authentic old sound, Ben and Pat are using modern-day electronics to achieve a completely new sound with these old songs. We're going to take another break now. When we return, our friend Dr. Brooks Blevins will fill us in on the Missouri Song Catchers. This is Ozark Highlands Radio.

0: Welcome back to Ozark Highlands Radio. This week, author and historian Dr. Brooks Blevins profiles dedicated people who sought to document a musical genre that was in danger of disappearing. Here's Brooks.
1: When I think of old-time Ozark music, I think of back roads and front porches, places and people way out in the country. Country, and I mean real country, abounds in a place like the Ozarks. And that was especially the case 50 and 60 years ago when the song collectors were scouring the region for child ballads and fiddle tunes. When I think of country in the Ozarks, I generally don't think of Springfield, Missouri. While it may yet be a small town in the grand scheme of things, Springfield is the closest thing we've got to a real city, a metropolitan center, and it has been for several generations. It's no surprise, then, that Springfield wasn't considered a prime destination for discovery of traditional songs. In fact, a war of words erupted in 1934 on the occasion of the city's first folk festival, with city father and entrepreneur John T. Woodruff worried that his town would suffer from this association with hillbillies, and festival promoter and folklorist Vance Randolph urging him to lighten up in so many words. In spite of that rough start, the third biggest city in Missouri has been a fertile breeding ground for song collectors. This third and final installment on the Collectors of the Ozarks takes us to the region's cultural and economic hub, the place that once billed itself as the Queen City of the Ozarks. The tradition of song collecting in Springfield goes back at least as far as the Great Depression, when a couple of local newspaper columnists began inviting readers to submit old songs they recalled from childhood. One of the columnists was Lucille Morris, who would write one of the first histories of the Bald Knobber Vigilantes of southwest Missouri. Another was Mae Kennedy McCord, the self-styled Queen of the Hillbillies, who also appeared on a long-running and popular radio segment on Springfield's powerful station KWTO, whose call letter stood for Keep Watching the Ozarks. Two other Springfieldians from that era, Paul Holland and Ben Rice, were businessmen who gathered ballads for their personal collections and to augment their own occasional performances. The model of the businessman collector has a special resonance for Springfield. The city's two most active and devoted collectors were in large part cut from that mold. The first was a traveling salesman and sometime troubadour who bought a tape recorder in 1956 and began recording traditional music to occupy the long hours away from home and family and to satisfy his own deep appreciation for the art of the old-timey sound. It was the beginning of a 20-year odyssey of collecting that would result in the recording of almost 1,600 songs and variants, as well as jokes and sayings of various kinds. The salesman was Max Hunter, and his collection reflects the broadest geographical scope of any of the Ozark collections, as his job took him from corner to corner and state to state in the Ozarks. Hunter did much of his collecting in northern Arkansas, corresponding with University of Arkansas professor Mary Parler and folk song collectors Vance Randolph and John Quincy Wolfe Jr. for advice and for leads on singers. Like Holland and Rice, Hunter was a singer in his own right, releasing a single album, Ozark Folk Songs and Ballads, in 1963. The Max Hunter Collection, housed at the Springfield Greene County Library, was digitized and transcribed by Michael Murray and others affiliated with the Missouri State University Music Department between 1998 and 2001, and has been available online ever since. Shortly before Hunter's traveling and collecting came to an end, another Springfield businessman began an odyssey of collecting that would span almost four decades. Gordon McCann jokes that his life commenced its downfall one night in 1974 when he, a print shop owner in his early 40s at the time, and his wife Mona accompanied friends to the informal but grandly named Emanuel Woods Ozark Opry, a group of local musicians who gathered on Saturday nights to play in an abandoned storefront on the square in Ozark, Missouri. With little confidence in his guitar playing, McCann first began recording the group's jam sessions so that he could practice playing along with the tapes at home. Before too long, he was traipsing around southwest Missouri recording similar local shindigs, hosting music sessions at his own house, collaborating with Vance Randolph on a book, and traveling the nation playing guitar accompaniment for skilled traditional fiddlers from the Ozarks, most notably Lonnie Robertson from Ozark County and Art Galbraith from rural Greene County, Missouri. Galbraith and McCann recorded two albums of old tunes, played the Smithsonian Folklife Festival in Washington and the 1984 World's Fair, and toured the Midwest for the Mid-America Arts Alliance. All the while, McCann compiled a library of personal recordings that eventually exceeded 3,000 audio and video cassettes featuring thousands of songs, hours and hours of oral history memories, and the priceless banter of Ozark musicians who've long since passed from the scene. In the process, Gordon McCann became one of America's foremost experts on the history and tradition of fiddle music, co-writing a book, Ozark's Fiddle Music, and co-producing half a dozen rounder CDs of Ozark fiddle tunes. In 2011, McCann turned over his collection of recordings to Missouri State University's Meyer Library, which continues digitizing and making the recordings available online. While we wait for the next collector to emerge from Springfield, let's go back in the hills and take a listen at this McCann recording of a jam session in Crane, Missouri, on December 16, 1978. Glenn Rickman is the fiddler, Gordon McCann is on guitar, and we also hear Missy Pierce.
2: Turned on, Bob. Yeah. Bob, here's the old Sleepy Lou tune. I used to hear him play Jack Fields and them in Round Clever when I was about 12 years old.

0: Hell yeah, people. Pat, that was on the nose. That was on the button.
1: That's a train song, man. Claim train songs at train places.

0: Three more neo old-time tunes from the Southern Missouri band The Spooklights. In that last set, they played Red Rocking Chair, Train 45, and a song from Bucca White written in 1937, Shake 'Em On Down. That's about it for this week. We'll be back next week with more great music you won't hear any farther up the radio dial. This is your host, Dave Smith. Bye, everybody.
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3: 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I'm your host, Heather Perkins. Today's edition of You Are Here, Warrior Women. Those badass women who inspire us, who fight for us, who we are, who we aspire to be, who we look up to. This is for them, this is for us, this is for you. So pull up a chair and get ready, because you are here, and I'm glad that you are.

You're listening to You Are Here on Cows Radio. I'm your host, Heather Perkins, and you just heard a lot of songs. The theme is Warrior Women. Starting off that last block, Army of Me by Bjork from 1995, then Swords by Left Field with Nicole Danielle Willis, then Roll the Credits by Danielle Ponder from Some of Us Are Brave, 2022, then Erase You, Puppy to Your Side by ESG, 1991, then another New York band, Too Many Creeps by the Bush Tetras from Wild Things, 1983. Then an amazing song I just discovered called Nameless Faceless by Courtney Barnett from Tell Me How You Really Feel, 2018. And then closing off that last block, an all-time classic from the 80s, Middle of the Road by the Pretenders from 1983. Okay, gonna keep going with the theme of warrior women. Hope you're enjoying the show. Thanks for being here.

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I'm your host, Heather Perkins, and today we're celebrating warrior women. You just heard, starting off that last block, Fox Woman by Hedda Gurna, and then Waking the Witch by Kate Bush from The Hounds of Love, 1985. Then The Warrior Princess by Joe LaDuca and The Mystery of Bulgarian Voices from 1996. Then The Power by Snap from World Power, 1990. Then UNITY by Queen Latifah from Black Rain, 1993. And then Quiet, the stripped-down version by Milk from This Is Not the End, 2017. And then Pride by Joy Oladokun from Proof of Life, 2023. And thanks for listening to You Are Here. My name's Heather Perkins, and you can find me online at Bandcamp. 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You Are Here. We'll be back next month. Hope to see you then. Thanks for listening.

KOWSLP 92.5 FM, Occidental, California. I'm Gary Sherwood. This is The Trip, a rediscovery of the 1960s. Tonight we'll be hearing music from Al Brown's Toontoppers, Billy Stewart, Paul and Paula, Donovan, Isaac Hayes, The Who, Lawrence Welk. That's right. Who else plays both The Who and Lawrence Welk? David Bowie, The Beatles, and so many others. This month, August 1962, Marilyn Monroe dies of a drug overdose. Ringo Starr joins The Beatles, replacing Pete Best. Jamaica becomes independent after 300 years of British rule. Anti-apartheid leader Nelson Mandela is arrested by South African police after going underground for 18 months. Born in August of 62, NBA center Patrick Ewing, actress Michelle Yeoh, director David Fincher. The number one record on the Billboard singles chart this week in 62 was Breaking Up Is Hard to Do by Neil Sedaka, but topping the UK pop charts was Frank Ifield.

talking about the power of love now. I'm gonna tell you what love can do. You know when they say love makes the world go round, that's the truth. Now I want your imagination. I want you to travel with me.

in the hills of Tennessee. When he reached the age of maturity, he moved to the West Coast. And he fell in love when he got out there to this young girl. And then the inevitable came engaged and they were married. Oh, the power of love was upon him. But you see, girls, I don't mean to come down on you. But this man loved this woman so he could see no wrong, no, no, no. He spent his last dime on a woman because he loved her. You know, girls, you can take love and kindness sometimes for weakness. And she took it for granted. And she tipped out on him too. See, nobody gonna believe what you tell him, no way. Fool. Oh yeah, girls, you do like that sometimes. But one day, old boy got sick and he had to come home. I don't have to tell you what he found. Oh, it hurt him so bad. He said, baby, mama, why? That's all he could say. But she said, oh, gone, fool, you doing it. But the man wasn't doing it, but that's the only excuse she could give him. He said, mama, I can't take it. I got to leave you. I'm gonna leave you. Well, she tried to straighten up. She said she was gonna straighten up. She got a little job to help him out with the bills, too. But that was just a sham. Because he found it again and again. And seven times he left this woman. And seven times he came back. And he had taken all that he could stand. And the eighth time that this went down, he said, Mom, I got to go. He said, I'm leaving my heart right here. And he was going down the highway. I guess it was around 3:30 in the morning. He could hardly see the road, the tears in his eyes. He could barely see the sign that read on the side of the road. The next town, 125 miles away. And these very words came into his mind.

1969, the year, Hot Buttered Soul, the album, Isaac Hayes, the artist, and By the Time I Get to Phoenix, the song, written by the one and only Jimmy Webb. Of course, that tune had been a hit in 67 for Glen Campbell, but Isaac gave it a whole new spin, especially with that incredible monologue at the beginning. Ahead of that, Billy Stewart, I Do Love You. Went to number 26 on the Billboard charts in 1965, also went to number 6 in the R&B charts. A different Billy from out of Liverpool, Billy J. Kramer, along with the Dakotas, gave us Trains and Boats and Planes, that tune written by Burt Bacharach and Hal David, and it was a top 12 hit in Great Britain. Didn't crack the top 40 here in the States. Instead, that song would be a big hit in 66 for Dionne Warwick. And Frank Ifield got things started with I Remember You, the number one record in Britain this week in 1962. I'm Gary Sherwood. This is The Trip, heard exclusively on Cows FM, The Mighty Moo. I do this every Saturday between 8 and 10, playing my favorite music from my favorite decade for music, which has got to be the 1960s. Everything that came before, merely prologue, and everything since has been one long epilogue. And if you ever request something you would like to hear from the 60s, it could be a big hit, or it could be a B-side, could be an album track, maybe a live track, or even an alternate take, give me a call at 707-755-9250. Well, speaking of alternate takes, in 1970, the final Beatles album was released, Let It Be, and it included Across the Universe. And that album was produced by Phil Spector, and he made it all lush and gave it sound effects and, you know, all kinds of things. But Paul McCartney always hated the production on that album. And finally, in 2003, he was behind the release of what was called Let It Be Naked, which was the Let It Be album, stripped out of all those effects and whatnot. Let's hear Across the Universe as it sounded when it was recorded way back in February of 1968.

The Bay Area's own Sly and the Family Stone, going all the way to number two on the pop singles charts in 1969 with Hot Fun in the Summertime. It was blocked from the number one spot by The Temptations' Can't Get Next to You. Ahead of that, Simon and Garfunkel, title track from their album, Sounds of Silence, that single topping the Billboard charts the very first week of January 1966. David Bowie gave us Space Oddity, a song that had a number of influences, including the film 2001 A Space Odyssey, the Earthrise photo sent back from Apollo 8 in late 68, and the Bee Gees, specifically the song New York Mine Disaster in 1941. Bowie was consciously imitating the structure of that tune. And the Beatles gave us the Let It Be Naked version, the stripped-down 1968 version of Across the Universe. I'm Gary Sherwood. This is The Trip, heard only on Cows FM. It is time for our weekly 60s reading. I'm going to read you the liner notes, not the entire liner notes because they're kind of long, but some of the liner notes of The Who's very first album, The Who Sings My Generation, released at the end of 1965. And the liner notes start off this way. 1965 will go down in musical annals as the year of The Who. It was in January of that year that a Decca recording entitled I Can't Explain captured the musical fancy of the record-buying public and became a bestseller. The performing personality was known simply as The Who. Then followed the inevitable question, what is The Who? Or more precisely, who is The Who? Collectively, The Who is a vocal and instrumental quartet, often described as four tough modern guys. They all hail from Shepherd's Bush, West London, which is an area where most boys would sooner join a street gang than play in a group. Although each of them has been on the musical scene for several years, the group actually was formed early in 1964. Individually, The Who consists of lead singer Roger Daltrey, 20, who has a hard style of vocalizing, which he accentuates by hurling the mic around and crashing it into the drums while spending most of his singing time dancing backward and forward on the stage, generally imitating whatever dances the audience may be doing on that particular night. Bass guitarist John Entwistle, 19, is the quiet, moody one who seldom moves. But as he says, if someone didn't act as an anchor, the whole group would just take off and fly. Drummer Keith Moon, 18, who is the baby of the group, is probably one of the most imitated drummers in England, as he not only plays the drums, but attacks them, and invariably winds up each performance with a bunch of broken drumsticks. And finally, there is lead guitarist Pete Townshend, 19, who, apart from having written all the group's hits, must be the world's most original guitarist and, not content with spreading both arms out and doing a Birdman with the guitar droning away, he also smashes the guitar neck first into his microphone speakers so as to wring every possible sound he can get. So far, since starting The Who, he has smashed 14 guitars.

0: know?
1: Yes, I know.
0: Manchester?
1: Oh, Emily.
0: Alexandria?
1: Virginia.
0: South Church?
1: Where's that?

continent of Atlantis was an island which lay before the Great Flood in the area we now call the Atlantic Ocean. So great an area of land that from her western shores those beautiful sailors journeyed to the south and the North Americas with ease in their ships with painted sails. To the east, Africa was her neighbor, across a short strait of sea miles. The great Egyptian age is but a remnant of the Atlantean culture. The antediluvian kings colonized the world. All the gods who play in the mythological dramas, in all legends from all lands, were from fair Atlantis. Knowing her fate, Atlantis sent out ships to all corners of the earth. On board were the 12. The poet, the physician, the farmer, the scientist, the magician, and the other so-called gods of our legends, though gods they were. And as the elders of our time choose to remain blind, let us rejoice and let us sing and dance and ring in the new. Hail Atlantis!

KOWSLP 92.5 FM, Occidental, California. I'm Gary Sherwood. This is The Trip, a rediscovery of the 1960s. And you just had your weekly haircut, the original Broadway cast of hair with Walking in Space. Ahead of that, Time of the Season was by The Zombies off the album Odyssey and Oracle. Diana Ross and the Supremes gave us Reflections, because you know what I always say, it's not really a Saturday night unless we hear some Motown. Petula Clark sang Cat in the Window. Atlantis was from Donovan. Mamas and the Papas did their rendition of Dancing in the Street. And The Who got that long set started with A Legal Matter. It is now 2 minutes past the hour of 9 p.m. here at Cow Studios in downtown Santa Rosa, 2 minutes past midnight. For those of you listening back east online, as many of you do, and it's time for the 9 o'clock block, a deeper listen to the decade. And we got the sad news today of the passing of one of the all-time great rock and roll critics, and that is Dave Marsh. And if you're a regular listener to this show, you know I often read from his book, The Heart of Rock and Soul, the 1,000 Greatest Singles Ever Made. Marsh was 76 years old. He was born in Pontiac, Michigan. He died at his home in Connecticut. And he wrote for Rolling Stone and Cream and a number of other publications. He's published lots of books, including several on Bruce Springsteen, who's one of his favorite artists. He was also a huge champion of The Who. And I can't even remember when I discovered him, because I've been reading him probably since I was at least in high school, if not longer. And his passing, yeah, it's a real blow to rock and roll criticism. I didn't always agree with everything he wrote, but, you know, that's kind of the fun, you know, of reading, like, why he doesn't like something you might like, or why he might enjoy something you necessarily don't care for yourself. It's kind of fun to read the arguments, pros and cons. Anyway, I'm kind of rambling here, and what we want to do for this week's 9 o'clock block is play what Dave Marsh considered to be the 10 best rock and roll singers, I'm sorry, rock and roll singles, I should say, the 10 best rock and roll singles of all time. We're going to hear them back to front, starting with number 10.

discover that

This week's 9 o'clock block, we honored the late, great rock critic Dave Marsh by playing his 10 favorite rock and roll singles. You might have noticed that 8 of the 10 came out of the 1960s, 2 were from the 1950s, also 3 Motown records in that set, 2 of them written and produced by the team of Holland, Dozier, and Holland. Working our way from 10 to 1, Martha and the Vandellas' Nowhere to Run, Little Richard's Tutti Frutti, Aretha Franklin's Respect, Bob Dylan's Like a Rolling Stone, The Rolling Stones' Satisfaction, Righteous Brothers' You've Lost That Lovin' Feelin', Four Tops' Reach Out, I'll Be There, James Brown's Papa's Got a Brand New Bag, Chuck Berry's Johnny Be Good, and Marvin Gaye at number 1, the greatest rock and roll single of all time. According to Dave Marsh, I heard it through the grapevine. You're listening to The Trip with me, Gary Sherwood, heard exclusively on Cows FM. Do hope you're enjoying, but now I'm gonna lower my voice, and I'm gonna pull off my shoes, and we are gonna sneak downstairs to the parents' den. What are the parents listening to tonight? Are they listening to the Stones or Aretha or the Who or anyone else we've heard tonight? Oh gosh, no. The parents are listening to Lawrence Welk.

in the Parents' Den, that parent's favorite Lawrence Welk in Calcutta, his number one hit from early 1961. Now, normally at this time, I would move on to the 60s soundtrack Spotlight, and I had the song all picked, ready to go. The only snag was I didn't have it in my collection. I ordered it off of eBay close to 2 weeks ago. Figured it would be here in plenty of time for tonight's show, because normally I order off of eBay, and I get things in just a few days. It still has not arrived. It has been bouncing all over the country. It is still in transit. Very frustrating. So we don't have it tonight. I'm going to give you a little hint about what it was. It was a song from the movie Once Upon a Time in Hollywood, but not one of the songs from the soundtrack album. Yeah, so anyway, like I said, that song, that CD, it is in transit. I will have it soon, and of course, I will play it on the show at a future date, and it's going to be great. Next week's song is also something that I ordered off of eBay, and let's hope that comes in time as well, because it's a song that was used in a very recent movie. In fact, it's a movie that might even still be in theaters, or if it's not, it should be coming to streaming very soon, but that's all I'll say about that. So instead, right now, let's hear this listener request. Loyal listener Fred wants to hear some Johnny Cash.

the taste of love is sweet. When hearts like ours meet.

0: and it burns, burns, burns. The ring of fire, the ring of fire, the ring of fire, the ring of fire.
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San Francisco's own Beau Brummels with Laugh Laugh, a record produced by one Sylvester Stewart, who we later came to know better as Sly Stone. Ahead of that, The Madison was by Al Brown's Tune Toppers. That record competed with The Madison Time from the Ray Bryant combo. They were both on the charts in 1960 because The Madison was a huge dance. Paul and Paula from the great state of Texas gave us their number one hit from early 63, Hey Paula. Also from 63, Johnny Cash, Ring of Fire. That was a listener request. And as we head into our final set of the evening, we'll do another request. I had a caller say, well, since I didn't have the normal 60s soundtrack spotlight tune tonight, why don't I play something from the Goodfellas soundtrack? And I said, that's a good idea.

Ray Charles Singers. No, not that Ray Charles, the other one, the orchestra conductor, the guy who accompanied Perry Como. Their 1964 hit Love Me With All Your Heart, preceded by Sea of Heartbreak from Don Gibson and Bobby Darin, Beyond the Sea, a request. You're listening to KOWS LP 92.5 FM, Occidental, California. I'm Gary Sherwood. This has been The Trip, a rediscovery of the 1960s, and that's all the time we have for this week. But I will be back next week with more of my favorite music from my favorite decade for music. So until then, please be safe, and we'll catch you next Saturday.

The breakout collaboration between Chencho Corleone and Rao Alejandro, Desperados, released on the 9th of December 2021 as part of Alejandro's album Vice Versa, one of the most successful reggaeton singles of the 2020s, kicking off this week's edition of your favorite global hits radio show. It's Well Mix with Rupert back in the studio for the next 2 hours. How you doing? You safe? You fit? You well? Nude dining. Does that tickle your fancy? A new story coming up later on in this hour of a Hollywood restaurant that opens its doors once a month to nude diners. Is that a little bit of extra meat under the table or what?

0: World Mix, a two-hour musical journey around the globe.
1: Yes! Yes! Oh, yeah! Can you feel that, buddy? Huh? Huh? Huh? I have exorcised the demon. This house is clear.

Topside, the Palmer household on the World Mix crew back at HQ after a wonderful vacation in the Greek island of Rhodes last week. And back to the day job. No rest for the wicked, hey? Juggling little Peanuts' long vacation with Mrs. P and myself working shifts. Always a challenge during holidays. How do you manage? Why not let us know? 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

Now, are you a bit of an exhibitionist or just very comfortable with your own body? Travelling to Hollywood soon? Well, a South Florida restaurant is garnering attention for its dress code, or lack thereof. Yeah, on the first Monday every month, the Class Soiree Steakhouse, located at 121 North 20th Avenue in Hollywood, holds an evening where diners are allowed to partake in a yummy meal without wearing any clothes. Chef and owner Morad Ali came up with the concept as a way to attract new business and generate some buzz. 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We'll dig deeper if you dare soon.

Yeah, it's over to Hollywood, to the Soiree Steakhouse, where on the first Monday of every month, they offer a nude dining experience. It's the idea of chef and owner Morad Ali. Said there's a market for this kind of thing, apparently. He charges $250 for men, $150 for women, or $300 for couples. It's a five-star experience, dripping with class and elegance. Right, okay. I wonder if there's any Trustpilot reviews. according to the City of Hollywood, it is legal because staff are dressed. What's your thoughts? Nude dining in a restaurant? Does that float your boat? I would always be worried that something hot would get spilled down there. That would be an extremely painful experience. I guess there's no concerns about a dress code, eh, Rupert?

Here, here in the world mix, Jamis, il faut tout oublier. You must forget everything. Well, we are certainly not forgetting the wonderful vacation we had in the Greek island of Rhodes. Did you enjoy our special show with a little bit of Greek influence last week? Yeah, it was good. Really good fun. And just looking at the old interweb, news stories of people rushing to reserve some beds. The old vacation run, the old vacation marathon. Is that something you've had to put up with? Luckily, where we were in Rhodes, none of that. Very civilized. Very civilized indeed.

Release the Pressure, Left Field. That's Neil Barnes and Paul Daly from 1992. And, of course, the unmistakable sound of vocals of Mr. O16. That's a great name, isn't it? Taking inspiration from his 81 singles, Trials and Crosses. And that one's especially going out to listeners Khadija Franklin, Bryce Scott, Jules Owens, Salima Lawrence, Ebot Eong, Rashidi Dunar, Sarah Q, Lee Seabrook, Margaret Cole, and Mark Jones. Ooh, getting in touch with us via the old email. Thank you ever so much. studio@worldmixradioshow.co.uk. The address to write to us.

Mazzetti Golding and Burn here on The World Mix. Now, you may have recalled that we dedicated last week's show to a wonderful, wonderful human being, Mr. Sam Field, stepfather and close friend to The World Mix. We laid him to rest on a beautiful, beautiful day in a Meadowland burial late last week down in the West Country. And I have to say, the last time we were there, when we were laying my mum to rest, it was tempestuous. The rain was horizontal, much, much nicer weather. A spitting send-off to a wonderful man. So always in our memories, Sam Fields, safe journey.

0: extended version of Duran Duran's The Future Kill dedicated to Sam Field. He would have approved. Now, he's up next. Fellow presenter Dan Sweeney in the studio with a one-hit wonder classic. That's an artist that only made it big once in the US Billboard chart. This week, looking back to 2004.
1: Excuse me. Aren't you?
2: 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Le Bon.
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a number two smash hit. In June of 2004, The Reason. That's Hoobastank, a rock band formed in 1994 in Agoura Hills, California. Although only charting once in the Billboard Hot 100, charted a number of songs on the alt and rock charts. Hoobastank released their sixth album in 2018 called Push Pull. Thanks for tuning in for another look at a one-hit wonder classic. You can find more fun at Dan Sweeney's One Hit Wonders Facebook or Instagram page, or at onehitwondersds.com. We'll keep marching down the road of One Hit Wonders next time. Until then, you have a great day.

Bit of Afrobeat for you here in the World Mix. MB on point. Are you on point? Are you ready for Christmas? What? We're only in August, Rupert. I know, but the supermarkets have already started stocking Christmas items. Crazy. And me.

Disclosure and Eliza Doolittle, You and Me here on The World Mix. Now, that new story of Christmas items already for sale in your supermarket coming up in hour number two of today's show, alongside a full treasure chest of fantastic tunes, including Genesis, John Newman, Nick Dan, Ricky Boy, and Cencho Corleone, as well as Chapter One. That's where we dig out the debut release from a different artist. And today it's the turn of Rhys Taylor, as well as the 80s fix. That's where the boss here at the station grants us permission to root around the back of the expansive record library here at the station. And we've dusted off classics for you from Casey and the Sunshine Band and Jimmy Cliff. They are lined up on the turntable, ready to rumble in a short while. Don't go anywhere. It's The World Mix.

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Club Nouveau kicking off our number two of the World Mix, and a song from July 1987, Why You Treat Me So Bad, and an infamous sample, one that's on the tip of your tongue. If I said, Lunis, I've got five on it, that will be where you know it from. Actually, taken from Timex Social Club's Thinking About You, that's where it originated from. A little bit of musical history starting off on our number two of the World Mix. Now, chapter one up real soon. That's where we dig out the debut release from a different artist each week. And today it's the turn of Rhys Taylor. A little bit of plumbing for you coming up in a short while.

It's chapter one, here on The World Mix, where we dig out the very first hit from a famous artist. It's where it all started, and it's coming up next.

Chapter One today, stopping off in London with Rhys Taylor, a chill out down tempo new disco producer. His debut release from August 2023 on the No Copyright Sounds label. It's called Sugar Plumbing. Nothing like a bit of a water leak, eh? During a bank holiday. Quite an upbeat tune coming your way here in the World Mix. Now, don't forget, if you fancy a particular tune on the show today, why not let us know? Love to hear from you. Studio at worldmixradioshow.co.uk.

Biggs, now you've been shopping recently in your supermarket. Have you got your Christmas presents yet? Do you know, a new story coming up real soon of UK-based supermarkets stocking Christmas items in August, no less. People are complaining. I wonder why.

0: How's that working up your speakers? Blowing the bass bins to pieces. Bit of chasing status on the world mix. Yeah, now we're dropping off in Morrison's, which is a mainstream supermarket in the UK. They're stocking Christmas items already. Apparently stocking a wide variety of Christmas confectionery items. Flabbergasted, apparently. That's the feedback from shoppers to see Christmas chocolate being sold on shelves in the month of August. People wondering why we just can't enjoy the summer. Another heatwave in the UK. Meanwhile, there's Christmas confectionery on the old shelves in the supermarkets, getting ready for Christmas. Are you one of those peoples that plans ahead? Grandma Palmer, bless her soul, my mum, used to start planning for Christmas in July, so she would have been well happy with that idea. She would always contact us in the summer saying, "You coming for Christmas? Can you let me know?"
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1: 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Rupert Palmer. Rupert Palmer. Rupert Palmer. Rupert Palmer.

Wonderful sounds of Phil Collins and Genesis, Home by the Sea here on the World Mix, reminding me of my youth when hi-fi separates were all the rage, and you used to spend hours and hours and hours poring over which brand of speakers you just had to have. And of course, once you got your hi-fi set up, it was Kef Coders for me, by the way, you would then have to go and buy some must-have vinyl. No Jacket Required by Genesis, I think, was one of those. And I'm pretty sure the sequel to that song was on that album. All 11 minutes of it. Wonderful, wonderful music. Maybe you've got some memories. Why not let us know? We'd love to dig out some great tunes from years gone by for you here on The World Mix. That's what we're here for.

of Northern Soul, John Newman, Come and Get It, You Be Burning, which is probably a song for two drivers of Mercedes-AMG cars who are currently filing a class action lawsuit against a luxury car company after they allegedly suffered burn injuries from the AMG logo on their driver's seat. I have to say, last weekend, Little Peanut played in a friendly soccer match. Very, very hot. So when we got back into the beast, which is not a Mercedes, by the way, the leather seats were super, super hot. It was like stepping into an oven. Definitely one for the old AC on full blast.

A bit of Greek house for you from Nick Dan. That's Athens Riviera here on the World Mix Now. Up real soon, the 80s fix. That's where the big boss here at station grants us permission to go and dig out classics from yesteryear from the back of the record library here at the station. A KC and the Sunshine Band and Jimmy Cliff lined up on turntables 1 and 2, ready to rumble

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1: It's awesome. 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
0: One hit after another. 10 years of solid hits, and you can hear it right here.

Bay. First of all, rewinding to June 1975 with Casey and the Sunshine Band. That's the way I like it. Absolutely. Got to number one on the US Billboard Hot 100 twice in the same month. That's a rare achievement. Also, number one in Canada and the Netherlands, and top five across many other countries. And then, of course, Mr. Jimmy Cliff. I can see clearly now the rain has gone. Released in 1993 for the Cool Runnings soundtrack. I thought it was older than that, actually. Legend goes it was recorded in one single take. Now, that's saying something these days. Well,

The World Mix flight on final approach to its end destination. Thank you ever so much for your time and company today. That clock rapidly moving towards the top of the hour. We shall do it all over again in 7 days' time. The 80s Fix, Chapter 1. Also, Dan Sweeney with us, plus a treasure chest of music from all four corners. So please do make it a date and put a reminder in your phone, in your diary. We'll see you then. You, me, your friends here on your favourite station here on The World Mix.

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3: 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Now it's showtime, folks, and you can be sure it's the best show in town. Your continued patronage is very, very welcome.

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Entertainer, producer, director, writer, humanitarian, plumber, not to mention the originator of the great American phrase, Schmelvin.

there, folks. This is Kitschy Mama. You're listening to The Mess Around. Welcome to the show. Just a little hour of the old stuff for you. Moldy 45s. And we began the show with a great song by Stacey's Fifth. This Thing on Julie Records from 1966. We had one of the many ditties of the day. The Idols and their song The Prowler on RCA Victor from 1958. Then we had the Dinos with Ride Your Pony on Epitome Records out of Texas from 1966. There's some good old rockabilly by Benny Cliff with Shake 'Em Up Rock on Drift Records from 1958, followed by a lovely instrumental, Bumbershoot, by Phil Harvey, a.k.a. Phil Spector. And for the word nerds, a bumbershoot is another word for an umbrella. That's on the Imperial record label from 1959. And then some good old country by Lucky Ray, Sick and Tired on Starday Records from 1956. Just now, we had the stars of the show, a cute song by The Searchers with It's All Been a Dream on Pi Records from 1963. Thanks for tuning in. Next up, I've got Dickie Lee with Walk on Tracy Records from 1965 right here on The Mess Around.

Attack of the Jungle Women, a motion picture filled with thrills and excitement for the young and old alike. Filmed on the spot as it happened, an incredible adventure filmed in all its shocking savagery. Courageous in its completeness, Attack of the Jungle Women brings to civilization the treacherous tribal rights of Panamanian headhunters. See native beauties untouched, unashamed, and uncontrolled in their quest for human sacrifice. See Attack of the Jungle Women, coming to this theater soon.

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1: One, two, three. No, no, no, I count. One, two. I count, eh? Understand me?
2: Yeah.
1: Okay. One,
3: two, three.

Here are record albums which can be found in any neighborhood record store. We should say that there's nothing illegal about this. And don't forget, all generations have had their entertainment forms which were disapproved by adults.

0: is something you'll like.
1: It was love at first sight.

Hey there, folks. This is Kitschy Mama. You're listening to The Mess Around. Thanks for tuning in. We're playing some oldies for you as usual. We began that last set with Dickie Lee with Walk on Tracy Records from 1965. We had a great song there by The Patterns with The Late Show on Chattahoochee Records from 1964, followed by a great instrumental by Bob Calloway and The Chicks with Native on RCA Victor from 59. We had Las Sochi Milicas after that with the Sochi Milicas Rock on Peerless Records out of Mexico from 1961. And then a little bit of Little Milton with I Wonder Why on Checker Records from 1962. It's some good garage by the Modes out of the Netherlands with What You Are on Spots Records from 1965. And Irvin Rucker, Hide Out on Duplex Records from 1964. Just now we had The Angels with Wow Wowie, He's the Boy for Me on Smash Records from 1964. Thanks for tuning in. I got one more set for you, and we're gonna start it with Robin Richmond and her song Like a Little Boy on Jerick Records from 1967, right here on The Mess Around.

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1: 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I had a canary who couldn't sing. 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I bought a dog that killed the cat that ate the canary. What is truth? 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He had life with a belt in the back. He had a button-down brain

blood on this earth. Now there's a race for space. 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Tomorrow is Dragsville, cats. Tomorrow is a king-size drag. Tula fast shorts, swing with a gassy chick. 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

0: I waited all night on you, baby.
1: Hey there, gang. This is Kitschy Mama. You've been listening to The Mess Around. Thanks so much for tuning in this week. In that last and final set, we began with Robin Richmond and her song Like a Little Boy on Jerick Records from 1967. We had another ditty there by the Legal Eagles, Kiss Me, a great instrumental on Arch Records from 1958, followed by Lenny Welch and the Changa Rock on Cadence Records from 1961. We had a classic by Clark Richard, Ching Ching Happy Jose on His Master's Voice Records from 1962. And a great one by Philippa Fallon, Tomorrow is a Drag from the 1958 film High School Confidential. Beatnik nonsense there. We had Night of Misery by the Counts out of Ohio on Wham! Records from 1965. And just now we had one of my favorites, The Embers with I Walked All Night, a rare single reissued on Hammerlock Records in 2021. So good. If you like what you heard, you can tune in same time, same place, and every episode of The Mess Around is archived at Mixcloud at Kitschy Mama Radio. If you need some more, you can find me all over the place. Instagram at kitschy.mama, where I'm sharing more radio and records and just dumb stuff all week long. My background music, as always, is Rockin' Crickets by the Rockin' Rebels on Swan Records from 1963. I'm going to leave you with one last song today, and it's going to be so good. Mary Wells with Strange Love in A-Side on Motown from 1961. Thanks for listening, folks, and we'll see you next week. Adios.

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And that song was why I took up the trumpet back in junior high school.

0: and 1978 Temptations all over the radio. But let's go back a little bit. You've heard of the Pozo Seco Singers. You ever wonder where they came from? Well, they came from Corpus Christi, Texas, and this group came about 1964. Now, you got to remember, in 1964, this was about the time when folk music was starting to get really popular. Simon and Garfunkel were all over the place, and people were starting to play folk music on 12-string guitars. And then you had a combination, folk and pop. Folk pop. And this is what the Pozo Seco Singers specialized in. But did you know they launched, there were only three of them. One of them was Don Williams. Don Williams, does that sound anything vaguely familiar? A major, I mean really big country act in the early 60s. This launched his career. The Pozo Seco Singers.
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Coming up on the Oldies Show, a group from Los Angeles, the Mamas and the Papas, performed from 65 to 68, reunited briefly in 71.

Kyle Carton, and this is one of his major hits. 72 years young now, from Detroit.

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3: 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I'm your host, Heather Perkins. Today's edition of You Are Here, Warrior Women. Those badass women who inspire us, who fight for us, who we are, who we aspire to be, who we look up to. This is for them, this is for us, this is for you. So pull up a chair and get ready, because you are here, and I'm glad that you are.

You're listening to You Are Here on Cows Radio. I'm your host, Heather Perkins, and you just heard a lot of songs. The theme is Warrior Women. Starting off that last block, Army of Me by Bjork from 1995, then Swords by Left Field with Nicole Danielle Willis, then Roll the Credits by Danielle Ponder from Some of Us Are Brave, 2022, then Erase You, Puppy to Your Side by ESG, 1991, then another New York band, Too Many Creeps by the Bush Tetras from Wild Things, 1983, then an amazing song I just discovered called Nameless Faceless by Courtney Barnett from Tell Me How You Really Feel, 2018, and then closing off that last block, an all-time classic from the 80s, Middle of the Road by the Pretenders from 1983. Okay, gonna keep going with the theme of warrior women. Hope you're enjoying the show. Thanks for being here.

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I'm your host, Heather Perkins, and today we're celebrating warrior women. You just heard, starting off that last block, Fox Woman by Hedda Gurna, and then Waking the Witch by Kate Bush from The Hounds of Love, 1985. Then The Warrior Princess by Joe LaDuca and The Mystery of Bulgarian Voices from 1996. 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Then UNITY by Queen Latifah from Black Rain, 1993. And then Quiet, the stripped-down version by Milk from This Is Not the End, 2017. And then Pride by Joy Oladokun from Proof of Life, 2023. And thanks for listening to You Are Here. My name's Heather Perkins, and you can find me online at Bandcamp. 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You Are Here. We'll be back next month. Hope to see you then. Thanks for listening.

Hammersmithonian, are you ready for the Def Jam Tour? Let me hear you make some noise! In concert for BBC Television tonight and a fresh start to the week, let me hear you make some noise for Punk!

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5: Let's see if this is easier accomplished than just said. 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
1: What's the word of every day? Yes, it is L-O-V-E, love, patience and kind. Yeah, patience. I could use some patience. Yes, the roots of rock. We're going to be continuing our celebration of the Woodstock phenomenon. Some snippets from that particular event. And, of course, as we always do, we share music from this time of year over the ages and also requests and dedications right here with the Roots of Rock, that magic theater of the mind, the music of your life, the magic carpet ride to yesterday.

0: Yeah, love really is the answer. Sometimes you have to look past idiosyncrasies of our fellow travelers. Because if you nitpick, well, you know what happens when you pick at a scab. It just doesn't heal. So anyway, words to the wise. Yes, sirree, Bob. Incidentally, programs and opinions heard on KOWS are of the individuals, not necessarily representative of the opinions of the staff, management, members, or underwriters. Oh, yes, cows. Have you heard?
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0: We're going to hear from, Jefferson Airplane, the Supremes. Dean Martin's in the mix today, too. Oh, my goodness gracious. But let us remember what happened on this day, right there in upstate New York. 3 days of love, music, and fellowship.

1969, Woodstock celebration in upstate New York. One of the heavy bands to show up from San Francisco, Jefferson Airplane. What do you say, an MJ double play to remember Woodstock?

0: one of the biggies from San Francisco to headline Woodstock. Jefferson Airplane. Used to have free concert. Hello, concerts. I got lost in the music. Free concerts in the park in San Francisco. Grace Slick, the Airplane, Joplin, Moby Grape. The list goes on and on.
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0: And the beat goes on. Oh, yeah, baby. Steve Miller, Abracadabra. Oh.

son of Milwaukee, Steve Miller. Oh, his third number one Billboard hit, Abracadabra. This time of year, my goodness, 1982. And it seemed just like yesterday. Maybe it was. Who knows for sure? Little laugh on the half, up and coming with Brother MJ, the good bunny. That's right, fuzzy tail and long ears. All the better to hear you with. And the beat goes on.

From the Windy City, The Eye of the Tiger, sung by the group Survivor. This time of year, 1982 on top of the charts. Oh yeah, a little laugh on the half up and coming. Subsequently, as the man said, you know, it's going to happen, come or high water. Oh yes, sirree, Bob. Thanks for the request, made at Girard.org here on the Golden State. Oh, it's beautiful out here in California.

0: Special request, Peter Frampton. Laugh on the Half coming up soon. Soon. Sound like a hound dog. Oh, my goodness gracious. You know what I need right now is a good... Thank you. Thank you very much. I needed that. So, on this day, the Woodstock Festival was happening in upstate New York on a dairy farm. They had no idea what was going to actually come from this fantastic promotion that they didn't think it was actually going to ever happen. And then the city of Woodstock passed on the permit for the event. They went looking, and the dairy farmer in Bethel, New York, said, sure. Yeah, why not? Well, sometimes bad decisions turn out well. But anyway, I digress. Love is the word of the day. And to take us there, where there might be, only you can tell me.
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0: See if you can remember who this group was.

0: Half past the top of the hour from the Garden State, New Jersey. The Four Seasons featuring, of course, a beautiful voice of Frankie Valli. Well, it's time for a little laugh on the half, wouldn't you say? Where's my engineer? No, breathe out. Now breathe in. Thank you.
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0: Ah, yes, the Milky Way. And thank you for your support. If you're one of our underwriters listening in today, or any day for that matter, and for you, the listener, thank you for tuning in. We have a variety of programs available pretty much on a steady basis. God willing, the creek don't rise, and I don't mean to be facetious. I've lived through many floods, and whether the weather be wet or whether the weather be dry, and I'm so sorry for the people around the globe that are experiencing weather-related issues. There's not much we can do about Mom. She's pretty much in charge. Oh, yes. How about a laugh on the half with Bob Newhart?
4: I guess anyone who has ever combed their hair, any man who's ever combed his hair and has noticed one little hair on the comb, has thought to himself, I'm going to lose all my hair. See, I'm going to be bald the rest of my life. And should I buy a toupe? Any man has often, in secrecy, has said this to himself. Should I buy a toupe? Now, very often, he makes the decision, or sometimes the decision is made for him by his wife. This is the complaint department of a large department store.
5: You have a private room of some kind. I'd like to discuss returning a Christmas gift. No, it's not underwear or anything like that. See, my wife bought me a toupee, and I'd like to return it. It's under the hat, yeah. I don't know what model it is. No, it's the crew cut with the widow's peak. Yeah. And it, Mr. Wonderful, is that, well, whatever you call it. Anyway, I'd like to return it. See, and I'll show it to you in just a minute. There's some people coming. And don't stare at me. Just look away. Just wait till they go by this. Are they by now? See, there it is. And well, see, the problem is, I notice people pass me on the street and they start laughing, you know, after they've gone by. And it makes me look years younger, I know, but they still laugh, see. And we went to this party, see, around Christmas time, and I bent down to put some cheese dip on a cracker, you know. And it fell, you know, the toupee fell into the cheese dip, you know, and everybody stopped having cheese dip. And the hostess, you know, she started crying and everything. And so we spent a couple hours trying to fish it out of the cheese dip. And I took it home and I put it in the washer dryer, you know. We have that's another problem. We have one of those windows, you know, and the kids like to sit and watch it, you know. And now they're mad at me because I'm returning it. See. No, I don't. I don't want the full exchange. I like to get a real cheap one, you know, just to put in the washer for the kids to watch. Well, no, see, I didn't know my wife was getting it for me. Well, looking back, you know, see, one morning she came in with a piece of paper and she had me put my head on it and she traced it. You know. But, she never told me why she did it, you know. So. Well, see, the main complaint is it doesn't do, you know, what you say it's going to do. See, I understand it makes me look years younger, yeah, but see... Yeah, I know it stays on a hurricane. See, but, see, we're from Iowa, and we really don't get that many hurricanes, you know? See, mainly I want it to stay on when I go down for the cheese dip, you know? The price tag. You'd have to have the price tag before you could... Give me a return. Can I use your phone a minute? Yeah. You want to take care of these other people? Hi? Yeah, listen. You want to call the Hennessy's? Ask them to look in the bottom of the dish, see if there's a price tag in there.
0: Laugh on the Half, a feature of The Roots of Rock. That, of course, Bob Newhart.
6: Hello? I'm a Marine.
7: No matter how you served.
6: My buddies from the Army are all gone now. I'm really alone.
7: No matter what you're going through.
8: I keep getting calls about the bills, and I'm trying to get a job. I feel so stuck.
7: We are here for you. If you or a veteran in your life is experiencing thoughts of suicide, dial 988, then press 1 to reach the Veterans Crisis Line.
9: She packed my bags last night, pre-flight, 0 hour, 9 a.m. I'm gonna be high as a kite by then. I miss the Earth so much, I miss my wife. It's lonely out in space on such

0: Job 5 days a week. You're Rocket Man, the Rocket Man. And I think it's gonna be a long, long time.
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Another biggie to show up for Woodstock. Crosby, Stills, Nash, and Young. Yes, sirree, Bob.

I spent the last 2 weeks of my life in New York City. 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

0: From Sheffield, England, Joe Cocker, Mad Dogs and Englishmen, one of the biggies to appear at the Woodstock Festival 53 years ago.
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0: Something to-

0: originally from Manchester, England, the mother country. I tell you, we wouldn't be here if it wasn't for, you know, good old England. 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
1: Hey, kids, what time is it? It's Rockin' Man time. 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
0: And thank you, dude. 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And so the Puritans did, because they were being persecuted. Yeah. What is truth? It's the absence of deceit. And what is the word of every day? It is love.

beautiful voice of Bryan Adams from our neighbors in the north, Canada. Bryan's second number one Billboard Top 100 position in number one from the motion picture Robin Hood, starring Kevin Costner. Incidentally, you're in tune to KOWSLP 92.5 FM from Occidental, California, USA, planet Earth, for our listeners on the other side of the moon. You want to shoot the moon? Yes, sirree, Bob. Just pass it over here.

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4: Yes, sirree, Bob. You heard the girl. Free speech, no bull. Oh, no. Let's return to Woodstock. 57 years ago, this happened in New York.

0: Shanana at the Hop. Another featured band at the Woodstock Festival 57 years ago.
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0: A special request from our listeners in England. 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
1: I spent the last 2 weeks of my life in New York City. I was living on 8th Avenue in a crazy place called Lowe's Midtown Motor Inn.
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Seymour, Indiana. John Cougar, Mellencamp. Reached all the way to number two this time of year, 1982, followed immediately by Jack and Diane, which did go all the way to number one. Yes. Little history 101 up and coming on the half hour, which we're a quarter of the way there. But who's counting loose change? I am. I looked at my wallet the other day. It was very lonely.

has to be a brighter day. Remember, we, the people, are the power. And this November, hopefully, we'll let our feelings be known truthfully and honestly. It's time for a change.

always recognizable Prince. Incidentally, Sunset Concert Series continues in Occidental at the Inn. Late for the Train is coming up on the 23rd. Hope to see you there.

The Stories from Brooklyn, New York. Their only number one hit this time of year, 1973. I guess we'll do a little history 101 up and coming in about 10 minutes, give or take. Hey, rabbit's tail. Yes, you're in tune to the Good Bunny. And every Sunday morning right here. Yeah, right here from the Golden State. By request, this is the group Paul McCartney put together. It's called Wings.

0: the fantastic Paul McCartney. Caught live in concert.
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0: Otis Redding, sitting on the dock.
1: The rise of Elvis Presley in the 50s might have seemed, on the surface, to have more to do with sex than with music. Elvis himself had no conscious political agenda, but he was altering the social consciousness of a generation by turning them on to the power and allure of music, which had sprung directly from black culture. And young white teenagers lapped it up. Elvis would put together a string of hit records in the late 50s, followed by over 30 motion pictures. But by the 60s and 70s, he was overshadowed by more flamboyant and daring musical performers in the evolving musical culture. By August 16, 1977, he seemed more like an afterthought than a revolutionary figure, the man whose legend seemed much older than his 42 years.
2: Elvis Presley, dead at the age of 42. I'm John Meyer. Elvis Presley died today at Baptist Hospital in Memphis, Tennessee. Presley was 42 years old. He parlayed a $4 visit to a recording studio into a multi-million dollar career. He was rushed to the hospital late this afternoon, suffering from what officials say was respiratory distress. The county medical examiner in Memphis, Dr. Jerry Francisca, says
3: the cause of the cardiac arrhythmia is not known at present time. It may never be known because there are several possible causes for cardiac arrhythmia, including high blood pressure and coronary artery disease, and he had both of those diseases. So either or both, acting together, might have been responsible.
2: Here in Washington, the White House issued a statement on the death of Presley. A report from Mutual News correspondent Duff Thomas.
4: In that statement, the president said Presley's music and personality, fusing the styles of white country and black rhythm and blues, permanently changed the face of American popular culture. He was a symbol to the people of the world over of the vitality, rebelliousness, and good humor of his country, unquote. The White House has no plans at this time for a day of national mourning. However, there's speculation that Presley's memory may someday be honored with a civilian medal for contributions to entertainment. Duff Thomas, the White House.
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1: News of Elvis's death flashed around the world that afternoon. Yet on the CBS Evening News that night, it was reported after five other stories. But as crowds began to swell into the thousands outside the gates of his Graceland home in Memphis, another chapter of Elvis mania began to emerge. Elvis Presley remains an American legend whose myth refuses to fade.
0: Rest in peace, brother. 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

0: get so lonely, baby. 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

0: Yep. The king of rock and roll. It's amazing. Let us return. Yes, sirree, Bob. Yes, sirree. Woodstock.
1: In the Navarro, I was feeling about half past dead.

The Band. The group formed at Woodstock, which ultimately became the backup band for Bob Dylan. Yes, one of their hit tunes, The Waits.

Well, the biggies, if it wasn't for Creedence Clearwater Revival, well, what can I say? There would not have been a Woodstock that there was ultimately. I understand. Let me adjust my headphones a little bit here so I can resonate upon the larynx. Yes, I saw my ENT doctor the other day. Hello, guy. Thank you very much for running that exhaust pipe down my throat and up my nose. What a guy. Seriously. Thank God for those who appreciate care. That's nurses, doctors, and everyone else in the health care industry. Chris, we have a special song up at song. Oh, I must have rolled around on my stool here. I mean, the seat I'm sitting in. Anywho, yes. Oh, my goodness. Okay, so here's a little

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Where's the engineers on the way out? Oh, jeez. Come back here. Come on. Oh, come on. Come on, guy. I'll buy you that cup of coffee. A little something special for Christine. Birthdays come around but once a year. Thank goodness.

little something special for you, Christine. Many happy returns. Well, looking at the clock on the wall, where else would it be? Well, I guess if it fell, that's one way to see time fly. Looking forward to a cruise for Christmas. What do you say? Yes, sirree, Bob. No bada doubt it. Well, you know, everyone needs a good partner. And James, may I say, this is just a reminder.

Well, it's been a real slice to be with you on this beautiful, beautiful August autumnal day as we celebrate Woodstock to take us to the top of the hour. 24-hour, 365 programming right here on KOWS. This is a group called 10 Years After. Take care of yourselves and each other. Have a blessed day. Amen.

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4: You know, Europe keeps coming up with regulations, ladies and gentlemen. Now, in a drive to cut waste and improve public health, new European Union rules have taken effect, banning high levels of forever chemicals in the packaging of food. Under the regulation, any new packaging products entering the market will now have to meet tighter standards if designed to come into contact with food. The PFAS, forever chemicals, have been linked to increased risks of certain cancers and other health conditions. Although the amount of material people are exposed to from food packaging is usually low, according to Deutsche Welle, scientists are worried about the long-term effects of those. After all, PFAS are highly persistent chemicals and accumulate in the body. You got some in you. And the environment. PFAS, forever chemicals, are used to make paper and cardboard packaging, both grease and water resistant, and are found in everything from pizza boxes to TV dinners. Mm-mm. Packaging with lower forever chemicals reduces the risk of these persistent things migrating into food or the natural world when the packaging is thrown away. The new rules are in addition to curbs on bisphenol A, BPA, in food contact materials. That rule took effect across the EU last month. Will they never stop with the regulations, these Europeans? Hello, welcome to the show. I'm standing.

from still heated London, England. Not as hot as Europe, but getting there. I'm Harry Shearer, welcoming you to this edition of the show. And now, ladies and gentlemen, it's not hot. It's not as hot as you think. It's a crypto winter. Boy, is it ever. We know how much the Los Angeles Lakers sold for this week, right? $12 billion. What's their arena worth? You know, the one that's named after Crypto.com. Crypto.com, glad you mentioned it, has terminated plans for a multi-billion dollar digital asset treasury stock. It's slashing rewards for cardholders. Top executives have departed, and its proprietary token, CRO, has declined over the past year some 70%. Crypto.com trumps publicly traded DJT and another publicly traded company with a ticker symbol that stood for Make CRO Great Again, terminated their proposed multi-billion dollar business combination last weekend. The proposed DAT stock was supposed to be the first and largest publicly traded CRO treasury company. It will not be the first nor largest anymore. The price of CRO slid below 5 cents on the cancellation news, its lowest price since October 2023, and the companies scrapped a second deal that had Crypto.com servicing ETFs. I have no idea what those are. By Yorkville America, the company behind the MCGA ticker, the one that sounded like MAGA, at the once solid relationship with the Trump brand, it showed signs of fraying. The three companies blamed, quote, prevailing market conditions and shifting business and stakeholder priorities. The news made things worse for customers who were already upset about another Crypto.com decision. Late July, company mailed cardholders that it would be reducing cashback rates and other cardholder rewards, like airport lounge access. More importantly, icy white tier cardholders lose their unlimited 4% cashback rate to a 3.5% rewards rate, capped at $3,000. Earning those rates required locking up tokens, CRO tokens, crypto. Yet many cardholders noticed that the terms changed while their tokens remained locked. It's about ethics and trust, one argued. It's reasonable to expect those conditions to be honored for the agreed period, unquote. This reported by Protos.com. This is not the first time Crypto.com has lowered its incentives for cardholders. Back 4 years ago, it slashed card rewards so abruptly that community backlash forced a partial reversal within days. The company's chief legal officer resigned in April. Even though Crypto.com has a prediction market division, he joined a competitor, a prediction market called Underdog. Crypto.com's chief marketing officer, the executive behind the $700 million 20-year Crypto.com arena naming deal in L.A., he stepped down end of June. Chris Fargus, who oversaw Crypto.com's prediction markets initiative, left on July 10th, after less than a year in his role. The departures followed deeper cuts. The exchange shed 12% of its staff in March, around 180 jobs. On the 2nd of August this year, crypto deposits and withdrawals stalled across all networks for roughly 3 hours. All user funds remain completely safe, said the status page. Crypto CRO traded near 47 cents this week, down roughly 48% this year, 71% over the past 12 months, 95% below its peak in November 2021. But wait, there's more. Step App, a move to earn platform, is shutting down after 4 years of operation, joining a growing number of crypto companies winding down amid an ongoing market slump, according to Cointelegraph. The company announced this week it'll wind down all services by the 21st of the month.
asking users to unstake locked tokens and manage their exchange positions before that date. Quote, we're incredibly proud of what Step App achieved, not just as a product, but as a movement, said Step App. The project's utility token, FITFI, FITFI, continued to decline. It traded at 0.0001624. That's cents, down 99.5% from its all-time high of around 73 cents in May 2022. Oh, but it goes on. Ravencoin is attempting to rewrite several days of blockchain history after attackers exploited a critical software flaw that allowed invalid blocks to be added to the network. If you may recall your ABCs about crypto, blockchain was supposed to be there indelibly forever, not to be rewritten. These things happen, and the proof of attendance protocol is shutting down after more than 5 years, having minted millions of collectible mementos for crypto events, conferences, hackathons, classrooms, and community gatherings. POAP, as the project's called, has been a mainstay part of crypto culture. Pardon the use of those two words in conjoining. For years, having found a way to immortalize conference attendance on chain, users would scan a QR code to claim or pay for a unique badge to show proof of attendance. It's also worked with the likes of Coinbase, Amex, WMG, Bayer, and a long list of others, including countless in crypto. Special POAPs were also created to commemorate historic Ethereum milestones. POAP is one among a litany of culturally resonant crypto projects, according to TheBlock.com, that have decided to wind down. In recent months, dozens of projects like Leap Wallet and Zapper, which had maintained an active user base, have cited poor market conditions and the difficulty of raising fresh capital. You don't need the weatherman to tell you it's a crypto winter. And now, ladies and gentlemen, news of this smart, smart world. Yeah!

0: Well, amateur astronomers and astrophotographers may need to exercise great caution when enormous reflecting satellites start appearing in the night sky. Experts say those reflecting satellites have the potential to blind them. Last month, Petapixel reported that the FCC approved Reflect Orbital's application to launch a mirror satellite into orbit called Irindil 1. Once in orbit, the satellite will unfurl a square mirror that's almost 60 feet wide. The mirror will then reflect sunlight towards a specified location, I think on the Earth. I don't think there are specified locations anywhere else, and illuminate a circular patch about 3 miles wide. Scientists and industrialists have already been fretting about the potential dangers of Reflect Orbital's satellite. It will reportedly be as bright as Venus from outside the beam, and four times as bright as a full moon within the beam. I think you need a gym beam after that. Biologists have warned that altering the light-dark cycle could upset circadian rhythms that regulate sleep in humans and animals, as well as interrupt animal migration, plant cycles, and even phytoplankton in the sea that are vital to life, is all. There are also concerns among pilots that the satellites could cause flash blindness when the beam is moved. It's a risk to nighttime drivers as well. In its filing to the FCC, Reflect Orbital acknowledged that astronomers who catch sight of one of their satellites through a 12-inch telescope could suffer serious eye damage. The deputy executive director of the Royal Astronomical Society says to The Verge, "It is quite shocking, the company admits to this, and extraordinary that the FCC approved it." You're not paying attention, sir. And 16,000 satellites currently rotate above our heads on a 3D space superhighway, reporting science.com. .org. To the consternation of astronomers and dark sky lovers, that number may increase tenfold within the next decade because operators are launching internet and telecoms satellites en masse. Yeah, they use French in space. If SpaceX CEO Elon Musk gets his way, and he usually does, doesn't he? The number could reach 1 million satellites not long after. A new analysis posted to a preprint server archive last week suggests those plans have a physical limit stemming not from the number of satellites, but from the space junk generated as they collide. It's all sounding kind of magical, isn't it? The study finds that the swarms of satellites known as constellations, where those sound like stars, would each reach a threshold known as Kessler syndrome, a runaway proliferation of debris that would make the swarms themselves unsustainable. Those predictions come from evaluations of individual constellations without accounting for existing satellites or the hundreds of thousands of other planned satellites. The Muskmobiles. Quote, "In the absence of having perfect information about what these satellite operators are planning, this is as good as it gets," says a University of Regina astronomer not involved in the analysis. Quote, "It just so nicely shows how detached from reality these proposals are," unquote. Kessler syndrome, proposed in 1975 by NASA astrophysicist Donald Kessler, don't call him Don, describes a scenario in which the collisions between spacecraft produce space junk faster than what falls naturally out of the atmosphere because of drag. Didn't know satellites. Over time, that leads to an exponentially increasing amount of debris, posing threats to other satellites, limiting safe launch windows for future spacecraft and astronauts, and jeopardizing human infrastructure when the debris falls back to Earth.
1: "Please, Elon, can we have some more satellites?"
0: Meanwhile, back on Earth, a visit to Trump World. Next, The president's media company has tried its hand at a half dozen new lines of business to lift its stock, but nothing has worked. Now it's getting back to its roots, reports the Associated Press. In a call with investors this week, the company behind Truth Social says it's going to be unwinding much of its expansion and doubling down on its original media business by selling a form of White House access, a move that has raised big ethical questions among Democrats and other crybabies. Donald Trump started Truth Social, as you probably know, after he was kicked off Twitter and Facebook. They reinstated him more than 3 years ago. So the company has had to transform itself. Instead of a free speech forum, it now acts like a hear-it-here-first site, a second White House press office, where people get scoops from the president. He is a scooper on everything from the Iran war to tariffs to the future of the U.S. Central Bank. But shares of the parent company, Trump Media and Technology, kept falling. Really? I'm getting tired of all the falling. So it decided to become more than a media company and branched into unrelated industries. Your online betting, finance, investment funds, buying and storing Bitcoin, and nuclear energy. I trust them with that. Now it's returning to its original mission with a twist. It's offering a special new service that grants fast access to the Trump posts for a fee. That new business could double or triple revenue. Speaking of the leader, he was asked by reporters four times in recent weeks whether he endorses Benjamin Netanyahu, who is running for re-election in October. Each time, Trump has stopped short of doing so. In several recent interviews, according to Axios, Trump praised Netanyahu for being, quote, a great wartime prime minister, unquote, but each time referred to him in the past tense. Like, Trump knows tenses. The Israeli election is crucial for Trump's Middle East agenda for his final 2 years in office, especially with the Iran crisis in a no-deal, no-war limbo. But Trump himself has a plan.
2: Pretty soon I'll be declaring the Hormuz Strait a territory of the United States.
0: That, of course, in addition to the other parts of the world he would like to have.

to our so-called partners. I tell them what we want. They act like they're waiters in some snooty restaurant. No, sir.

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Each time that I demand Greenland, right away the order fails.

land. The refusal seems so unfair. At least they race horses at Keeneland. Though I've never been there. Oh,

and is so essential to defending the USA. It's amazing we've lasted 250 years without me getting my way. It should be a military machine land. Russia and China, beware. All I need is Greenland.

0: Direct from my secret catering container, this is your favorite Target president with another edition of Truth Social Audio, brought to you by Trump Cookies, now made from the very best recycled crumbs. The morbidly obsessed and brain-dead fake media can't help themselves. Every time they see Donald Trump doing something good, they have to turn it into garbage. Now it's the alleged story, which is about as newsworthy as some stupid missing dog, that I'm charging certain very important people for the opportunity to view my Truth Social posts just seconds before they appear online. It would be funny, at least to people with a warped sense of humor, like certain perverted late-night so-called comics. It would be funny if it wasn't pure, unfiltered garbage, which so many people tell me is the very worst kind. It has to be obvious to the slowest child, like, say, the son of non-smiling Caitlin Collins, that nobody would pay $100,000 for advance notice of my posts, and these spoken ones as well, unless they were getting something useful for their hard-earned petty cash and not just some useless garbage. Far from giving certain people a split-second advance look at the most important site on any internet ever, just so they could take advantage of market-moving news about interest rates, tariffs, or other financial decisions, this privilege is granted solely to protect people investing in the amazing new prediction markets from believing false and misleading garbage about my administration, giving them the limited ability to make more accurate predictions about this service, which I give away for free, though so many people, like my sons, tell me that's a mistake, is just a way of thanking them for not believing all the garbage and the pathetic excuse for news. And for those not counting, the answer is five times. Finally, half-witted potshots have been coming my way since I said in a speech this week that I'm going to make Homuz a territory of the great United States. Some of these airheads believe this country shouldn't have any overseas territories. I guess we should sell Puerto Rico back to who knows who. Does any true American really believe this country would be better off without a low-wage wonderland like Guam? Many people tell me no. Thank you for your attention to this matter, and stay loyal.
1: 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So long.

from London. This is Le Show. And now, ladies and gentlemen, news of the Olympic movement. Produced by Jim Ebersole III.

0: Well, you can't say you didn't see this coming. Well, you can. I could. But it came. A divided Los Angeles City Council finalized a deal with organizers of the 2028 Summer Olympic Games aimed at controlling the city's costs during the global event. This was amid complaints that the production doesn't go far enough. According to the LA Times, there's an LA. On a 10-4 vote, the council approved the Enhanced City Resources Master Agreement. You can use the word master in that context, I guess, which lays out the process for the city to seek reimbursement for the services it provides during the games. The city administrative officer, Matt Szabo, said the agreement sets up additional financial safeguards by allowing the city to tap a $270 million contingency fund set up by the privately run Olympic Organizing Committee if outstanding costs remain. Well, that should... No. Some on the council warned that taxpayers could still wind up on the hook for $1 billion in police and other public safety costs if LA 28, the organizing committee, incurs serious losses.
1: Well, that would never...
0: Quote, this fails to provide any safeguards for Los Angeles taxpayers and most assuredly risks the city's fiscal stability, said council member Monica Rodriguez after voting against the agreement. Critics of the games have long voiced concern about the risks that surround the event. No. If LA 28 incurs massive financial losses, the city covers the first $270 million. The state absorbs the next $270 million. After that, the city's general fund, which pays for basic services, would cover any remaining shortfall.

The city's negotiating team said LA's political leaders committed the city roughly a decade ago to serve as a financial backstop for the games as part of the contract that made LA the host city. Quote, "We're providing you today as many protections as we can, given the reality that if it is not financially successful, it does fall onto us," said Chief Administrative Officer Matt Szabo. Quote, "So there is nothing we could propose today or tomorrow or next year that would eliminate that risk." Of course not. It's the Olympic Games. It's a movement. And we all need one.

Now, ladies and gentlemen, some news of AI. OpenAI says it's pausing some portions of its work on Astra, its latest model. So going to eventually release it. The slowdown may be the first public example of a frontier lab. That's one of those outfits that is at the forefront of developing AI, showing a model specific, slowing a model specifically because of cyber concerns. This is from Axios. Scaling AI may require slowing development when unwanted behaviors emerge. Just like raising a kid. Recent testing has surfaced increasingly sophisticated behavior from AI systems, forcing labs to rethink some safety assumptions. Stanford researchers used AI to create a synthetic virus. OpenAI's agents breached internal systems during testing and hacked into Hugging Face's infrastructure. Researchers later discovered that agents went rogue and built their own message board. Anthropic and Meta have separately reported similar sandbox escape behavior during internal testing. The UK's AI Security Institute documented 19 unsanctioned actions by Anthropic and OpenAI models during cyber testing. That included attempts to create fake online identities and insert malicious code into an open source project. A source familiar tells Axios the Hugging Face incident kicked off a broader shift in thinking at the AI labs. Quote, there's a lot of real concern internally right now from researchers because the problem was apparently more long-term and widespread than they initially thought it was, unquote. Dan Shipper, co-founder and CEO of Every. No. A temporary pause may not be enough to change the industry's trajectory. Quote, if humans want to stay in charge of their own civilization, it will take more than a unilateral temporary pause, says Anthony Aguirre, CEO of the Future of Life Institute. He added, quote, governments need to immediately stop the creation of these superhuman autonomous AI systems and redirect AI development toward controllable and pro-human AI tools. Not everyone agrees the industry's warning should be taken at face value. Some Anthropic investors wanted the CEO to curb his AI doomer talk. But another Anthropic investor told Axios the company's warnings are credible, saying it's unclear who else in the industry would be willing or able to speak candidly about AI's potential dangers. But wait, there's more. Research Gold is a site that advertises services for medical researchers, including drafting peer-review-ready manuscripts, including systematic reviews and meta-analysis. The

ill but are not aware that their identity is being used by Research Gold. Attempts to call the company resulted in an AI agent that refused to concede it was AI. Oh, no, not me. Oh, no, not me. And kept trying to sell Research Gold's services. Email and chat communications with the company were also AI-generated. Quote, protocol search, screening, extraction, risk of bias statistics, and a publish-ready manuscript formatted to your target journal or committee, led by PhD methodologists with peer-reviewed publication records. That's what the website for Research Gold says, adding that authorship stays with you. Research Gold introduces the team that does this work under its About page. They include founder and lead methodologist Dr. Elena Vasquez, who has, quote, 12 years in evidence synthesis across cardiology and infectious disease. And scoping review specialist Dr. Mei-Lin Chen, who, quote, builds scoping reviews and evidence maps for grant applications and policy briefs, unquote. Vasquez and Chen and the other six members of this team don't exist. Searches for their names don't return any online footprint that matches the description on the site or a history of publishing papers. Their profile pictures are also clearly AI-generated. A different section of the site listed another group of methodologists with profile pictures that appeared real. Searching for these names turned up on their LinkedIn accounts, which included relevant work experience. All of them were or are freelance methodologists or academics. One of them, Jenny Berrio, an evidence synthesis scientist who was listed as one of the methodologists, told 404 Media she has nothing to do with the company and wasn't aware her identity was used on the site until contacted. Quote, I do not work for Research Gold. I never agreed to be listed among their methodologists. I have no relationship with this company. They are using my name, photo, and bio without my permission. I'm in the process of documenting the site and of sending them a formal takedown request, unquote. All the profile pictures for the real methodologists listed on the site are identical to the profile images these people use in their real LinkedIn profiles. One of them even included the hashtag open to work graphic profile under the profile picture, indicating that Research Gold lifted their identity from LinkedIn. Oh, and one more. Twitch. You know, you familiar with that internet thingy? Twitch has given streamers a switch, according to the British Tech Journal, the Register, a switch to stop their channel content from being fed into Amazon's generative AI machinery. But the switch is turned on by default. The streaming platform Twitch is owned by Amazon. It's added a training for AI control to channel settings, allowing streamers to opt out of having their content used for future Gen AI model improvements. With the setting enabled, Twitch says channel content, including live streams, videos on demand, clips, highlights, text, images, and chat messages, may be used to train Amazon's AI models. The benefits aren't confined to Twitch either. The company says the resulting models may also be used elsewhere in the Amazon empire. For example, Twitch says audio from streams could be used to refine speech-to-text models, improving captions on Twitch as well as across Amazon. Streamers who would rather not contribute their channels to Amazon's AI ambitions can opt out. They'll need to do it themselves, since the thing is enabled by default at Take My Stuff. The Twitch chief product officer gave a refreshingly uncomplicated explanation for that decision during a live stream
where he discussed the changes.

0: quote, "If it was opt-in, nobody would opt in. That's honestly the answer. So it's going to be on by default." Unquote. The wonderful world of AI. And now, the side effects of the week.
1: Elderly people with dementia-related psychosis have increased risk of death or stroke. Antidepressants may increase suicidal thoughts and actions and worsen depression in children and young adults. Call your healthcare provider right away to report new or sudden changes in mood, behavior, thoughts, or feelings, or if you develop suicidal thoughts or actions. Report fever, stiff muscles, and confusion, which can be life-threatening, or uncontrolled muscle movements, which may be permanent. High blood sugar can lead to coma or death. Weight gain, increased cholesterol, unusual urges, dizziness on standing, falls, seizures, trouble swallowing, or sleepiness may occur.
0: Now, they say that is a bad thing. I like unusual urges. And now, ladies and gentlemen, the apologies of the week.
2: We're so sorry.
0: Prime Minister Benjamin Netanyahu, referred to earlier in this broadcast, selected entrepreneur Oren Dobronsky for his first position on Likud's slate for Israel's election coming up at the end of October, seeking to add technology expertise to the party before social media posts attacking President Trump forced the political newcomer to apologize. Dobronsky, a Silicon Valley businessman and investor in the Israeli version of Shark Tank, criticized Trump in June over the memorandum of understanding between Washington and Tehran that lasted not that long. He accused the U.S. administration of excluding Israel from negotiations and withholding the agreement's language from its ally. Quote, "What kind of morally corrupt piece of S treats an ally like that?" That's what Dobronsky wrote on X. In another post, he called Trump's advisors, quote, "imbeciles," and described the outcome of the Iran conflict as, quote, "a colossal failure," unquote. The posts resurfaced this week, and Dobronsky promptly issued an apology and praised the American president. Quote, "President Trump is the greatest friend that Israel has ever had in the White House. I posted in his favor countless times. On one occasion, not knowing all the facts, I lost my temper and posted something I regret. My apologies to President Trump, who I admire dearly." The CEO of surveillance technology company Flock apologized this week for instances where its data was misused by law enforcement officers, and he discussed changes the company is rolling out to its system following a Washington Post report that police officers were accused in 46 cases of improperly using access to Flock's license plate camera network, in some cases allegedly stalking women. The Flock CEO, Garrett Langley, said he had listened to one woman's interview this week. Quote, "I apologize," he said. "It kills me that she went through that." Asked if he took enough responsibility soon enough when it came to the accusations of abuse, Langley said, "Hindsight is a brutal tool. Hindsight tends to be very clear," he said. "And I think, of course, we could have done more earlier, and we listen and we learn and we'll continue to move forward, because until everyone has an equal level of safety in this country, we have work to do," unquote. Xav, I guess short for Xavier, XAV, Trudeau, the son of the former Prime Minister of Canada, is apologizing after appearing without a helmet in a back-to-school ad for an electric scooter brand. And another YouTube creator is facing online backlash over the use of artificial intelligence, Cliff Tan. He runs a popular interior design YouTube channel that has 2.5 million subscribers and a corresponding TikTok account, posted a video this week in which he apologized for promoting an AI company. Quote, "Yesterday I made a video on AI and it disappointed many of you. I'm really sorry about that," unquote. Apology comes a week after Hank Green, one of the internet's most reliable content creators, apologized to fans for relying on AI too heavily when researching his videos. He later shared a new AI policy for his channels. Back to Tan, he says he uses his own sketches as source material for his videos, and says that he doesn't like AI because, quote, "it makes you forget to use your brain," unquote. The apologies of the week, ladies and gentlemen, a copyrighted feature of this broadcast. And now, just in time, news of the warm. Yes, I will. Climate change could bring Zika and malaria to Britain, according to the Department of Health in Britain. And they've announced a multi-million pound research fund to tackle the health effects of global warming. Currently, deadly diseases spread by mosquitoes are confined to warmer climates because the insects can't survive the chill. But temperatures are rising. By 2040, the average daily temperature in the UK is expected to be a bit hotter, more than a bit hotter than today. In February, conditions in West London hit almost 70 degrees, making it the first British winter to have ever gotten that hot. Now the Department of Health has announced up to £56 million for research into issues such as the potential health impacts of climate change, air pollution, and global pandemics. The department is concerned that climate change will lead to more extremes of hot and cold weather, which could have a serious impact on the health of the nation. One of the main disease-spreading mosquitoes, you know him as Aedes albopictus, or the tiger mosquito, is already present in northern Italy and southern France, moving north around 93 miles a year. Not an hour. This summer, millions of people across the country, that is the United States, have been digging out sunscreen to protect themselves from a record-breaking series of heat waves. However, new research reveals a striking gap in awareness about the environmental impacts of sunscreen. More than half of the people asked never considered that the products they use to protect their skin from the sun's rays could be harmful once they enter the ocean. This is from Marine Policy. That's despite extensive scientific evidence showing that sunscreen ingredients, particularly ultraviolet filters, can pose a number of risks to marine organisms, your fish, your algae, your coral reefs. The research also showed that more than 8 out of 10 people were unaware of the existence of reef-safe sunscreen, an unregulated marketing term often used by brands to imply reduced harm to marine life, despite that not always being the case. Published in Marine Policy, the study was led by researchers at the University of Plymouth and Plymouth Marine Laboratory. So when they say across the country, they mean the UK, and is the first in the UK to directly investigate public perceptions of sunscreen pollution. Authors say their findings highlight a clear gap between scientific evidence and public awareness and have direct implications for future marine policy and regulations, product labeling, and consumer guidance. News of the warm.

ladies and gentlemen, that's going to conclude this week's edition of the show. Back next week at the same time over these same public radio stations, or at the time of your choice on the audio device of your choice. It could be public, too. Who knows? A tip of the show chapeau to the San Diego and Hawaii desks. Thanks, as always, to Pam Halstead and to Thomas Walsh at WWNO New Orleans for help with today's broadcast. Email, yeah, it still works at harryshear.com, but what really works are the videos and audios and written stuff that that site abounds with, as does my YouTube channel. And more than ever, I'm on Substack. 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

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For the final time for a while, so long from London.

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Lift Every Voice and Sing has been called the African American national anthem. It started out as a poem by James Weldon Johnson in 1900, and then his brother John Rosman Johnson set it to music. In 1919, the NAACP adopted the song as its national anthem.

0: From Virginia Humanities, this is With Good Reason. I'm Sarah McConnell. Today, the history of jazz and civil rights. But first, jazz music is one of America's great cultural contributions, and it hastened the arrival of the civil rights movement. Antonio Garcia is a trombonist and the former director of jazz studies at Virginia Commonwealth University. He says the personal and professional lives of jazz greats such as Louis Armstrong, Miles Davis, and John Coltrane can't be divorced from the struggle for racial equality. He says they contributed significantly to racial understanding and social progress. Tony, the African-American music critic Stanley Crouch wrote, "Jazz predicted the civil rights movement more than any art in America." What did he mean by that, predicted the civil rights movement?
1: I guess I would have to say that the most important premise for me in art is that you can't separate art from the people who make it. If racism and civil rights and oppression are a part of America, then the people who create art and people who create music and jazz are going to reflect that. So if you listen closely to the music and you follow the musicians, you can feel the things come bubbling to the surface that become part of the civil rights movement.
0: What's the first inclination in jazz music that we are sort of moving in that direction?
1: Really, with jazz starting around 1900, 1910 or so, the first person who really brings the issue to light is Louis Armstrong. And Louis Armstrong is a musical genius who could sing what he could play on the trumpet, and he could play on the trumpet what he could sing. I've got a recording of him from an excerpt from a recording he did called Hotter Than That. And if we listen to it, try to imagine if you were going to scat sing these vocal lines that he sings, and make your face move in the way that it would take to make these sounds. Think about that as you listen to him sing, and then listen to his trumpet playing, and we'll talk about that in a second.
2: Bobby,

0: so fun.
1: Well, the thing about it is that Louis Armstrong was often viewed as being some sort of entertainer who was Uncle Tomming to the white community, who was exaggerating black mannerisms in order to appeal to the commercialism of a white audience. But when I look at videos and I hear Louis Armstrong sing, and I try to scat sing myself as a musician, I realize you can't make those sounds with your voice unless you contort your face to a certain degree. It's impossible. And so I view Louis as being someone who was merely moving his face into unusual contortions in order to make the musical art that he wanted to make. Later on, when the Little Rock Seven were being kept out of schools in Arkansas, Louis Armstrong actually canceled a State Department tour that President Eisenhower had invited him to take overseas because of the fact that he said, I can't go represent my country overseas if we can't represent our people here in the way that I think they should. And even in New Orleans, he was given the opportunity to serve as king in the Zulu Parade, which is an African-American parade of benefactors. The city of New Orleans said he couldn't perform there if his jazz group was integrated. And he had a white trombonist, and he actually pulled his concert from his hometown in New Orleans, and for that, I salute him.
0: So you've brought along selections from several jazz artists after Louis Armstrong to show how the civil rights movement really was expressed through jazz music.
1: Right, true.
0: What's the next piece on the continuum that you think helps show us that?
1: Well, the next person is another great jazz icon and a wonderful trumpet player in jazz and composer, Miles Davis. Matter of fact, the piece of music that I've brought forth is not a civil rights-oriented piece. This piece, So What, is simply known as the most influential jazz piece in the world. And we'll take a minute to listen to it, and I'll talk to you about Miles' role and in civil rights, but also his the way he was a pivotal figure in how musicians were being treated at the time in the late 1950s.
0: Why is it called So What, do you think?
1: I'm not sure that there's a definite historical answer, but when you listen to this track, you hear that the melody starts in the bass, and the piano, Bill Evans, answers with two notes, and that feels very much like So What, so we get this bass going.

0: So this particular piece, which he recorded in 1959 on the Kind of Blue album, has become the most popular album of its time, and really the most popular album ever sold in jazz. In terms of jazz and civil rights, he was oppressed as an average African-American would be just because of his appearance. There was a time when he was appearing in a club in New York. There's a famous photo of him standing bloodied in front of a club in New York. And this was after he was on a break from his own gig, stood out in front to relax, and the police came up and asked him what he was doing there. And he said, "I'm performing, and this is a break," etc. And they harassed him and beat him. This is an example of how, you know, African-American jazz musicians, the average African-American, found himself or herself as a focus of discrimination at that time in the late 1950s, early 1960s. And Miles represented for many people the epitome of a jazz artist, and yet he wasn't getting the respect from the community that he had hoped for.
1: Another one of the musical compositions you brought was one by Charles Mingus. He was a bass player, and the piece that you have is The Fables of Phoebus. How does that play into perceptions of jazz and civil rights music?
0: Well, this is a piece written at the same time as So What, the piece we've just heard. And Charles Mingus, the bass player composer, has written a piece that directly satirizes Arkansas Governor Orville Faubus's decision not to let the Little Rock Seven, the seven school kids, go into integrated schools in Arkansas, keeping the schools segregated.
1: Would it have been meant for a white audience?
0: Well, I think a recording like this speaks to not just preaches to the choir, but also to help influence those who perhaps have not made up their minds, or even some of those who felt they were entrenched in opposition, to reflect, to consider the possibility that there is a brighter future ahead and a more positive approach. The excerpt that I've chosen, you'll hear elements of musical satire that sound like exaggerated in some strange way. And that exaggeration is the point of this music. Mingus felt as though the political stance of segregation was so absurd that you'd have to exaggerate how absurd it is. And he exaggerates it through his music.

0: me something about Mingus himself. What was he like?
1: Mingus is considered to be an unusual character, but that I think all great artists have their unusual character qualities. But Mingus was a very prolific composer. He was a large man who played a large instrument, the bass, and he often spoke somewhat in what people might consider riddles. But when you read his writings and you listen to his speech, you realize that there's a great thinker back there.
0: The next piece of music that you brought for me is from the drummer Max Roach, and I've never heard anything like this. You kind of have to prepare yourself for it. This is a studio session where he's engaged in a duet with someone who's screaming.
1: Yes, this excerpt is extremely pointed, much more so even than the Mingus example. It comes from Max Roach's suite called We Insist, Freedom Now. How can you be more pointed in a title than that? He's looking for freedom for the African-American in American society. And this suite peaks at this particular movement when Max Roach and the vocalist, Abby Lincoln, are in a duo, just drums and voice, and they are expressing the rage and the frustration that comes from being oppressed. I think we should just take a listen.

Now, I have to point out that that goes on for a lot longer than what you've just heard, which is appropriate considering the title. After that piece was recorded, Max Roach was in many ways blacklisted by the recording company, and the recording itself went out of print. What I think was an interesting counterpoint to the piece was that after this screaming portion is a segment called Peace, P-E-A-C-E, which reflects, as Max Roach said, the feeling of exhaustion that comes after you've done everything you can to assert yourself towards freedom. And I think that reflected very quickly in one recording some of the extremes of working towards the civil rights movement. I'd like you to hear this next piece in that framework. John Coltrane's Alabama, which was recorded in 63, is reflective. It's meditative. When you listen to this track, imagine that instead of hearing John Coltrane's saxophone, you were hearing Martin Luther King speak. That was his intent when he composed this piece, which was recorded 3 months after the 16th Street bombings in Alabama in 1963, which killed several little girls. Let's take a listen.

0: when Coltrane composed this, somewhat mirroring Dr. King's speech patterns, I think it also spoke to the jazz community, reflecting on the loss of the girls and the horror of what had happened in 63 and what we could do to move forward. Part of what Coltrane did to move forward was performing at a number of benefit concerts for Dr. King and his movement, which is certainly an integral part, a focal part of social change and its intersection with jazz. He played in that very recording of So What that we heard, and he played in a variety of different kinds of approaches where he would often hurl what we call sheets of sound against the wall. Think of Jackson Pollock paintings, if you would, where buckets of paint and splatters were thrown against the wall. He was a very spiritual person at the peak of his career, and this recording had been made during the peak of that reflection, and I think shows the evolution of the man as well as the evolution of his artwork.
1: One last jazz artist that you've included is sort of a surprise to me. It's Tito Puente, and he, of course, brought in this influence of Latino music. What do you think his music illustrated as part of this force during that time?
0: Well, if you think about someone who really represented the professional musical mainstream of the Latino music in America, and as an Iorican myself, that would be an Iowan mother and a Puerto Rican father. It makes me an Iorican. I think very fondly upon Tito Puente as someone who looked like us, sounded like us in terms of my father's generation, and Tito represents that. Take a listen to this particular track, Para Los Rumberos, which is a mambo, a very high energy, and I think anyone walking down the street listening to someone such as Tito would say, here's someone at the top of their game.

0: That is great. Did you grow up listening to some of this music?
1: A little bit of that, but I also grew up listening to the big bands from the Iowa side of my Iorican background. And later on, I got a chance to meet and perform with Tito Puente, which was a wonderful experience for me personally.
0: Did these genres blend at some point kind of famously? Do you start to see classical jazz American musicians incorporating some of the mambo music?
1: Oh, absolutely. And that's the story of the melting pot of America. And Dizzy Gillespie was actually a musician, a trumpet player in jazz, who most successfully made that integration happen by hiring a Cuban percussionist drummer named Chano Pozo in his big band and completely changing the evolution of jazz forever by bringing mainstream Cuban rhythms and sounds into, at the time, bebop jazz language in the 1940s.
0: So let's close out the show with one of your own compositions. It's called Bittersweet, S-U-I-T-E. What a great name.
1: Well, the title, I'm sure, has been used many times before. And in the example that you'll hear our fine students at Virginia Commonwealth University's Jazz Orchestra 1.
0: Well, thank you for talking with me today on With Good Reason.
1: Thank you, Sarah. It's been a pleasure.

0: Antonio Garcia is a trombonist and the former director of jazz studies at Virginia Commonwealth University. Coming up next, Beyond Lift Every Voice and Sing. Many people think of George Gershwin's Porgy and Bess as the first Broadway opera to feature sympathetic African-American characters. But some 30 years earlier, songwriter Bob Cole, along with the brothers James and John Johnson, were writing progressive and sophisticated musicals with fully realized black characters. Paula Marie Seniors is my next guest today. She's a professor of sociology at Virginia Tech. Her latest book is called Beyond Lift Every Voice and Sing. In it, she looks at the lives of these composers whose theater productions helped break down the stereotyped portrayals of black Americans. Paula, most of us have heard of the great musical theater collaborations of people like Rodgers and Hammerstein and Gilbert and Sullivan, but know less about the black songwriting team of Bob Cole and the brothers James and Rosamond Johnson. Tell me about them.
1: Okay, well, Bob Cole was from Athens, Georgia, and he moved to New York. He then joined in partnership with the Johnson brothers, and they wrote, produced, and directed two very successful black Broadway musicals, Shoe Fly Regimen, 1906 to 1908, and The Red Moon, 1908 to 1910. Shoe Fly Regiment was based on the black heroic soldiers of the Spanish-American War. They wrote it at the time period when Theodore Roosevelt was arguing that the black soldiers had been cowards, when in fact they had been the heroes, and they won the Spanish-American War. And so they put black soldiers on the stage as the heroes of this war. And they also had a section in the musical where they put black men and black women in a college, which was like Tuskegee Institute, which was founded by Booker T. Washington.
0: What else was notable about that musical for its time?
1: It was the first time ever that a black man and a black woman portrayed a romantic love scene on stage. Previously, blacks could, James Weldon Johnson said that there was a love scene taboo, and he said that black men and black women could only mate on stage in a minstrelesque or buffoonery style. You would never see black men and black women as fully rounded human beings. And so this was the first time that black men and black women portrayed romantic love.
0: And how were they portrayed in Shoe Fly?
1: They were portrayed as college students, as the heroes of the Spanish-American War. A black man had a romantic relationship with the Filipino, because we have to understand that the Spanish-American War occurred in both the Philippines and in Cuba.
0: Where do you think that came from? Had somebody else done something that gave them the courage to do that?
1: This was them. This came from them. This came from their ideology. It came from seeing their parents in loving relationships. Bob Cole's father was a black Seminole. His mother was a black woman. They met during slavery. And he saw this wonderful relationship between his mother and his father. James Weldon Johnson's father was a freeman from Virginia. His mother, Helen Louise Dillett, was a woman of Haitian ancestry. And they saw this loving relationship. And so they modeled after what they saw in their families. And they wanted to portray black men and black women as fully formed human beings, as romantic people.
0: Were those musicals seen by white audiences?
1: Yes. They refused to have segregated performances, so they were performed for both black and white audiences. The black audiences for Shoe Fly Regiment loved the romantic representation. They loved the heroes of the Spanish-American War. The white press was resistant. You have to understand that they put black soldiers on stage armed. And this brought fear to whites, especially the critics who saw it. So they did not appreciate this representation.
0: You mentioned another one. They really only collaborated on these two popular musicals. The other one was The Red Moon. What was that about?
1: Okay, so The Red Moon was, I say, based on the Black and Native Americanization program at Hampton Institute in Hampton, Virginia. And this occurred in 1876, where this Black industrial institution got Native American students to go to school with them. The real life experience of Blacks were segregated from the Native Americans. They were not allowed to date them, but the white teachers and administrators were allowed to date and marry the Native American students. Cole and Johnson reimagined this program, and they put Black and Native American romance on stage in a Hampton-like institute. The heroine was named Minnehaha. She was half Black and half Native American.
2: Who thought of that screenplay or that script
1: scenario?
2: And how did they know about it?
1: I would surmise that Bob Cole probably was instrumental, given his Black Seminole heritage. So he would have been more attuned or more sensitive to these types of relationships, given that his father was a Black Seminole and his mother was a former slave.
2: Speaking of highly educated, which one of them was the one who wrote a song that was later appropriated by Yale? It's the Bula Bula, Bula Bula.
1: It was Bob Cole with the first Johnson, and it was appropriated, and I'm saying that nicely, by Yale. They actually published it in 1897, and Alan Hirsch appropriated and published it in 1901.
2: You write how these men were also influenced by two of the major African-American icons of the era, Booker T. Washington and the boxer Jack Johnson.
1: Yes.
2: Tell me how so.
1: Jack Johnson was a very successful boxer in the late 1800s, early 1900s, and he was very strong. He was very sophisticated. He wore beautiful clothes. He drove fancy cars. He dated and married white women, which was verboten for the time period. But he was the definitive Black male masculine icon. And so the Johnsons and Cole, they wanted to personify this very vibrant Black masculinity, given the virulent stereotypes of Black masculinity previous.
2: And which of them was particularly influenced by Booker T. Washington?
1: They both were. They idolized him. And this was at a time period where everybody idolized Booker T. Washington. And so they modeled their lives after him, as well as W.E.B. Du Bois, who was the radical of that time period.
2: You also write about the emergence of the cult of true womanhood.
1: Mm-hmm.
2: What's the cult of true womanhood?
1: Okay, the cult of true womanhood says that white women are innocent, pure, virginal, and Black women are presented as the antithesis of the cult of true womanhood. Cole and Johnson, as well as the women in their musicals, wanted to change this representation of Black women, and they wanted them to be part of this cult of true womanhood of innocent, pious, pure woman.
2: James Weldon Johnson, one of the brothers, was the one who wrote the words to the Black national anthem, "Lift Every Voice and Sing." And Rosamond Johnson, his brother, wrote the music.
1: Yes.
2: When was that?
1: So in 1896, both James Weldon Johnson and J. Rosamond Johnson were living in Jacksonville, Florida, and they wrote the Black national anthem, "Lift Every Voice and Sing," for Emancipation Day. And 500 school children sung it, became very successful, and it made its way around the country. So by 1920s, it was adopted by the National Association for the Advancement of Colored People as their national song, and then it became the Black national anthem.
2: Rosamond Johnson, the one who wrote the music, eventually moved to England.
1: Mm-hmm.
2: To escape racism, you write, and educate his children.
1: Yes. So what happened, Jay Rosamond Johnson was hired to run this music school in London, England. And he writes to his brother, he said, you know, should we stay in England? And his brother said, I think it would be better if you raised your son, it was assumed that it would be a son, it was a daughter, raised your son, an Englishman, rather than face the racism and hostility in the U.S. So for a brief period of time, he stayed in England, but he had this lust to be on stage. So he came back to the U.S. and he was the musical director for Gershwin's Porgy and Bess.
2: I was so tickled to see that in your dedication, you mentioned that your parents named you after the great singer and activist Paul Robeson.
1: Yes, yes. My parents wouldn't tell me who he was. They would say that the book is up there, Here I Stand. And they say, when you're ready, you can read it and find out who you're named after.
2: Let's play one of the songs by Paul Robeson, maybe something that you particularly love that has meaning for you.
1: Okay. I love The Insurgent General. He sang it in support of the Spaniards who were fighting against fascism during the Spanish Civil War.

Paula Marie Seniors is a professor of sociology at Virginia Tech. Her latest book is Beyond Lift Every Voice and Sing, The Culture of Uplift, Identity, and Politics in Black Musical Theater. This is With Good Reason. We'll be back.

0: From Virginia Humanities, this is With Good Reason. I'm Sarah McConnell. Almost half of all the people in the world are bilingual, but in the U.S., it's only 20%. It turns out there's some really great benefits to bilingualism, from higher-paying jobs to a delay in dementia. Meg Medina is a Newbery Medal-winning author who incorporates Spanish words and phrases into her English-language children's books. She recently spoke to an audience of young students at the Massanutten Public Library in Harrisonburg, Virginia, and the kids spoke too, sharing how they feel about being bilingual.
1: Hi, my name is Sawyer Huff, and I'm going to explain why it's fun to be bilingual.
2: Being bilingual is something special. Not many people have it, so if you do have it, that is something special.
3: Si solo hablo English, I couldn't talk with my grandma and grandpa.
2: But it is important to be bilingual because you're going to have less chance of having dementia. Dementia.
4: Él dice lo mismo, I am different, I am único. Él lo repite, I am different, I am bilingüe.
0: Those adorable voices came from students speaking at the Central Library in Harrisonburg, Virginia. Later in the show, author and professor Nishan Battle describes the adultification of Black girls. But first, here's an edited version of a presentation by Meg Medina on writing children's books that honor and celebrate Latinos and her particular love for Spanglish.
5: Kids always ask me, so why are all your characters Latina? And I say, well, porque soy Latina, right? You know, I lived like a lot of the kids who just spoke. At home, completamente en español, frijoles, arroz blanco, empanadas, lucha libre. That was my life after school and during the day. Twinkies and pizza and my friends and Ringolario and Tag and Mrs. Zuckerman, all those things were inside of me. Here's the weird thing, though. I don't know if you know anything about Cuba. It has this beautiful thing called clave. It sounds like this. Escucha. When you get it, join me, okay? Ahora, esa clave, is a beat in Cuban music that is considered sacred. It does not change. You can put horns on it, bongos, a bass. You can put Celia Cruz. You could put these days Pitbull singing on it. Whoever you want, no cambia. It's considered sacred. It's this one thing that can't change ever. So I was growing up in New York in the 70s, when these people hit. Johnny Pacheco, Hector Lavoe, Willy Colon, and all those guys are top Afro-Latino jazz musicians from all over Latin America. And they turned the Bronx on fire in New York. That is how I learned to dance. I love to dance salsa, merengue, all Latin dance. I learned it listening to albums by Celia Cruz in hot, overheated apartments with other teenagers the way my mother didn't want me to do. But that's what I did. Everybody needs something inside of themselves that doesn't change. Something that guides you from the time you're young to the time you die. A beat that is not shaken, a thing inside you that is sacred. And so my clave is family and culture and where those things intersect. Like a lot of you, I have two cultures inside of me, just like what you said. They're all mixed up in there. You'll notice that my name is Meg. Oh, that's what people call me here. But really, it's even worse. It's Margaret Rose. Okay? Porque. because when my father left, my mother was so angry. She said, I want the most Anglo-sounding name, nada. Like, so my entire family has people named Carmen, Maria, Diego, Consuelo, and Margaret Rose. They are like, you know, she had to make a statement. Pero bueno. Okay. So I write our realities. I write our families. I write what it is to be us right now. So how do I honor that? The first thing that I do is that I honor it through language, which is, makes it so exciting to me. I think language is the most important thing in my books to connect readers to Latino culture. So I love Spanglish, and I do not make any apologies for Spanglish. Here's what it looks like. Here's where Mercy Suarez changes gears. The first page. To think, only yesterday I was in chancletas, sipping lemonade and watching my twin cousins run through the sprinkler in the yard. And now I'm here in Mr. Patchett's class, sweating in my polyester school blazer and waiting for this torture to be over. That's how the novel starts. It's picture day, which is torture for everybody. Pero mira, las chancletas. Everybody who is Latino, as soon as I say chancletas, raise your hand if you knew exactly what I was talking about. Claro. In my mind, it's the pink rubber ones that my mother always bought at El Tenseng, right? They came in handy. So it evokes immediately in one word. When the reader comes to the book, they see their family there immediately. I honor our culture through language. I honor our culture by writing us into American history, because we've been part of American history. We are part of American history. I love to write the story of family with love and respect. Now more than ever, because there are so many characterizations right now that are not representative of the people I knew, of the people I know, where family is everything. In a word, it is everything. Everything begins and ends with your family. I also write about very hard things in families, even for little kids. This is Mercy Suarez Changes Gears that won this year's Newbery, which was just a wonderful experience for me. But it is about hard things. I'm going to give you the inside scoop so you know. It's based on some things that were happening really in my own life as a little kid and as an adult. My grandmother from my father's mother, we called her the general, el jefe, right? Y la otra, acá, that's my mother's mother, Abuela Vena. Abuela Vena, sweet. She was nervous. She was always worried that something was going to kill me. Niña, amárrate ese abrigo, tie your coat. El autobús te va a agarrar y te va a arrastrar hasta que mueras. That you're going to be dragged to your death with your jacket by the bus. She was great, though. If I wanted to eat 10 Twinkies at a sitting, sí, mi vida, ¿cómo no? El azúcar no le hizo daño a nadie. A little sugar doesn't hurt anybody. Okay. So when I was writing the novel, Mercy Suarez Changes Gears, I had lots of old people in my life. I was here in Virginia. Javier's mother, my husband's mother, Adela, we call her Ola. Adela was living with us because she had fallen in New York City in her apartment. Nobody had found her for many, many hours. And we said, que va, Adela, you have to come live with us. Yeah, you need to be closer to us. Okay, she came to live. También, my mother came to live. Unfortunately, my mother was very sick. She had started to lose weight. We didn't know why. My mother had advanced stage cancer. And she didn't come alone. She was like a salt and pepper shaker with Tia Isa. Tia Isa was her sister. And Tia Isa had had a stroke and was in a wheelchair. And so I said, okay, bring Isa. Now, who's keeping count? How many old people is that? So there's three old people. There's three teenagers in the house. There's Javier and me. There's a dog. And there's two cats. And one of the cats needs medicine for her nerves. So that's the household that we're working with here. So in the beginning, it was kind of cool. But then things start to get tough. We had hospice workers coming in and out, and doctors and needles and tons of medicine. And my kids start to feel very squeezed out. And they were teenagers, and they had had enough. When I was writing Mercy Suarez Changes Gears, I was thinking about all of that. I was thinking about my son in particular, him. Here he is with Ola. He came to my bedroom one night and he said, he woke me up. He was really angry. He had gone down to get a sandwich in the middle of the night, as 16-year-old boys do. And I said, what's the matter with you? Why are you so angry? And he said, Ola came out to say goodnight. And I said, okay, so what's the problem with that? And he said, she wasn't wearing pants. So stuff like that happened, right? It was like, my husband still says he will never unsee that. That's always going to be him. That's forever. So, mira, it was hard. And then we start to lose people. My mom did pass, and all of that went down in our family. Here's what I thought. I said, I'm writing this book for kids who are 9, 10, 11, 12. And usually that's a really fun part of life. But I think that kids who are 9, 10, 11, 12, hard things happen in families then too. And kids are not blind. They see these things. They hear the conversation about financial difficulties, about job difficulties, about illnesses, about death. They're present. And they need a roadmap. So when I was writing Mercy Suarez Changes Gears, I tried to make a funny book

0: to help you through those things. So I love it when to see kids reading my book and asking questions and connecting with it. Probably my favorite thing that happens is when a kid comes up to me and says, oh my gosh, my tia is just like tia Ines, or I have an abuela just like that. I love it when it happens from a Latino kid, and I love it when it's from somebody who's completely outside the culture and says their aunt, their grandmother, their father, their mother is exactly that way. Because the truth is, there are so many ways that we are similar. There are so many ways that we love each other that are exactly the same in English y en español. That's what I want to celebrate.
1: Meg Medina is the New York Times bestselling author of Mercy Suarez Changes Gears. Up next, in 1915, Janie Porter Barrett opened a school for young Black girls in trouble. She taught them important life skills and instilled in them the self-esteem they sorely needed, while so many of them were being treated and punished like adults. My next guest is Nashawn Battle, a criminal justice professor at Virginia State University, who says this perception and treatment of Black girls continues today. Nashawn, where do the prejudices or stereotypes of young African-American girls come from?
2: Well, historically, they were considered property. These Black girls were not afforded the opportunity to live out their girlhood because their bodies were being used as commodities for economic prosperity.
1: The legal system actually wrote this into the law.
2: Yes, it was written into the law. And so there's this genealogy of a lack of protection of Black girls that stems from slavery, but has continued a legacy going on into modern day movements such as Say Her Name.
1: You also write about the case of Virginia Christian.
2: Yes, it was in 1912. She was accused of murder, and she ultimately was executed. And she was the first female of any race to be executed in Virginia during the 20th century. Now, at the time, there was also the Virginia Federation of Colored Women's Clubs who galvanized together to try to stop the execution of Virginia Christian, but she still was executed.
1: Was this treated as a sensational murder case at the time?
2: Well, at the time, Virginia Christian was constantly referred to as a woman in the newspapers when she was indeed still, in fact, a girl. And she was referred to as extremely stocky and dark, and the employer was referred to as petite and frail and an established woman in the community.
1: But was there an outcry against executing this child?
2: There was an outcry by the Virginia Federation of Colored Women's Clubs, but there also were some in the Black community that wanted to disassociate themselves with Virginia Christian. There was not, from my research, any type of outcry from white communities.
1: What was the law for how the state was allowed to treat youthful offenders?
2: That really leads into the center of my research that is really interested in what spaces are created by Black women to promote social and legal justice. And so 3 years later, what you have is the establishment of the Virginia Industrial School for Colored Girls by the Virginia Federation of Colored Women's Clubs and Janie Porter Barrett, who was the president of that club. And the case that actually spearheaded the opening of that school was an 8-year-old girl who stole a lollipop. And so Janie Porter Barrett said, well, I will take the child. And the judge did not know that Janie Porter Barrett was a Black woman, but the decision had already been made before he realized the race of Janie Porter Barrett.
1: Tell me more about that case. Where did that take place and what had happened?
2: It was around Hampton, Virginia, and the little girl stole a lollipop. The sentence was going to be 6 months in an adult prison.
1: Are you kidding me?
2: No.

0: That's shocking.
1: Yes, it will. I guess depending on who you're talking to, for some people, it can be shocking. And for certain groups of color, it's not shocking at all.
0: So help me understand who Janie Porter Barrett is.
1: Janie Porter Barrett claimed to have been a child of a slave owner. She never knew her father, but her mother was a former slave. Her mother worked for a rich white woman who took care of the both of them. And at the time, that woman actually suggested that Janie Porter Barrett try to pass for white and live this more privileged life. And her mother was against that idea. And so Janie Porter Barrett went on to receive an education. She went to Hampton University, and the classes that she took and the professors that she had really influenced her to pursue a life of activism and community service. And so she was the first president of the Virginia Federation of Colored Women's Clubs, and that was their first act to establish a home for girls who were considered delinquent. The home was opened in 1915 with roughly about 15 girls, and Janie Porter Barrett had a really unique method of really encouraging girls to find their life purpose, to identify who they were and who they could be. Mm-hmm. And she wanted them to not only have self-love, but she wanted them also to develop a sense of sisterhood, this idea of I'm my sister's keeper, and no girl would be left behind at all.
0: How was she so wise? How did she understand what they needed and what would help them grow?
1: She viewed them as humans, and she realized that most of these girls were viewed as threats to society, never given a chance, and girls who never had a voice. One thing that Barrett always did when the girls would enter her home is she would make sure that they received a bath and that their bedding was clean, because that was symbolic for them having a renewal of self. She believed that every girl who entered her home could be transformed. She believed it. And when you actually believe that, and I know that even as a professor, when you actually believe in your students, when you believe they can really be their best selves, that alone is often motivation for them to want to present their best selves.
0: It's so interesting that she created what they came to call the Janie Porter School for Colored Girls in Virginia. And it was, I guess some would call it a reform school, but it sounds like a finishing school.
1: Well, you know, they did really great things in that home. She taught them sewing skills. She taught them how to garden. She taught them entrepreneurial skills from 1915 for decades until she retired.
0: Are you still seeing Black girls today in the judiciary system being adultified in this way?
1: Yes. I think of the incident that occurred in Texas where Black children were at a pool party and there was a police officer who's sitting on top of a Black girl in her bikini. We know of the case of the girl who was body slammed by a security guard when she was in class. And when you have the young man who was not going to be able to graduate because he had locks in his hair.
0: Oh, yeah. He was at the Oscars.
1: Yes. So when you say that we're still having a conversation about laws that need to be in place based upon how someone's hair naturally grows out of their head, what that does to the mental capacity, what that does to the psyche of a race. So when you ask, is any of this shocking for me or any other people in the Black race, it's almost like, please just reflect on these various basic rights that we have to face on a daily basis. And then wonder, again, is it shocking for any of us? And then the answer would be undoubtedly no.
0: Nashawn Battle is a professor at Virginia State University and the author of Black Girlhood, Punishment and Resistance, Reimagining Justice for Black Girls in Virginia. With Good Reason is produced by Virginia Humanities, which acknowledges the Monacha Nation, the original people of the land and waters of our home in Charlottesville, Virginia. Our production team is Allison Quantz, Matt Darrow, and Lauren Francis. Special thanks to Jenny Taylor for booking assistance. For the podcast or to comment, go to withgoodreasonradio.org. I'm Sarah McConnell. 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

0: Welcome to Counterspin, your weekly look behind the headlines. I'm Janine Jackson. This week on Counterspin, it was not a shock when Donald Trump's Justice Department greenlighted the merger of Paramount, owned by the scion of the Trump-adjacent Ellison family, with Warner Brothers Discovery. Who cares if a single entity that loves Donald Trump and all he stands for controls a vast empire of the movies, cable TV, and streaming services we have access to? Well, it turns out a lot of people care, and that's why the merger, presented as a done deal weeks ago, is actually on the ropes. We'll get a state of play from Jessica Gonzalez, co-CEO of the public advocacy group Free Press. Also on the show, a sitting congressperson stated publicly that, quote, every single Muslim holding public office in America is a Trojan horse and a threat to both national security and our republic. We refuse to be silent, close quote. So the fig leaf, if there were one, is off. Folks are just out here saying all Muslims, well, except for Dr. Oz, are devils, criminals, evil, and woe betide anyone who doesn't sign up for that perverse, hateful view. News media could declare such racist, ignorant, ahistorical, anti-democratic, did I say racist? They could call all of that out and remove anyone spouting it from respectful public conversation. But we have the media we have, so people who hate Muslims because they're Muslim have a seat at the grown-up media table and a microphone. Islamophobia in media is not new. It wasn't new when FAIR produced a report about it in 2008. We'll hear today a conversation we had around that report, which we called Smearcasting, How Islamophobes Spread Fear, Bigotry, and Misinformation. We'll hear a conversation with former FAIR staffers Isabel McDonald and Steve Rendell. That's coming up, and we're getting right to it. You're listening to Counterspin, brought to you each week by the Media Watch Group FAIR. In June, Trump's Justice Department gave an unsurprising thumbs up to Paramount Skydance's $111 billion takeover of Warner Brothers Discovery. Nothing antitrust to see here, they said, about a deal that would join HBO, CNN, and other Warner companies with CBS, Nickelodeon, and MTV, creating a vast film, cable, and streaming empire. A number of attorneys general, including California's Rob Bonta, continue to oppose the deal, and the latest seems to be an offer from Paramount owner David Ellison to maybe sell off CNN or create an editorial board to, in the Wall Street Journal's words, ease concerns over its news operations independence. Those concerns stemming in good part from the fact that Ellison's dad, Larry, is a Trump bestie and founder of cloud company Oracle, which, in a side note, is busy planning a new round of job cuts, says Business Insider, as their way of addressing billions in debt they've accrued from funding AI infrastructure. The Washington Post published an op-ed by the evidently very invested AG of Alabama, Steve Marshall, who says the anti-merger effort, quote, plays well with activists and Hollywood elite who oppose corporate consolidation on principle, no matter what it costs the working people who actually build movie sets, run cameras, and staff productions, close quote. The DOJ, Marshall says, concluded that the merger would increase competition across the media and entertainment ecosystem with benefits for American consumers and workers. Only in California, he says, do a handful of loud celebrities get to stall the merger at the expense of the far less visible production crew members. Our guest is not a loud celebrity, whatever that means. She's Jessica Gonzalez, co-CEO at the public advocacy group Free Press. She joins us now by phone from Los Angeles. Welcome back to Counterspin, Jessica Gonzalez.
1: Thanks for having me, Janine.
0: Well, I want you to go into details on the current state of play, but first of all, I just feel like it used to be like maybe a minute ago that we just understood that more power in fewer hands is a bad thing. It's to be avoided. Now it feels like we're reduced to picking which gigantic conglomerate we'd prefer to control the majority of, in this case, film, cable, streaming, news, and entertainment. You know, we're fighting for the same principles, but it sort of feels like the terrain has shifted under our feet and not for the better. Or is that just me?
1: I think that's right. Look, what we're seeing right now is a massive attempt through this merger, but through a number of other media and tech mergers as well, to consolidate power over our information ecosystem, to consolidate power in the hands of very few people who want to control what we see and what we understand about the world around us. So you mentioned that Larry Ellison is very good friends with Donald Trump, and we've already seen the results of the first Ellison merger that happened under this regime. David Ellison, who was the lead at Skydance, bought Paramount last year. It brought CBS under his control, and we saw time and again that he is willing to use his perch to censor content that the president doesn't agree with, to shield the public from important news and information that Paramount-owned journalism outlets were producing. And so we see the danger to our democracy when too few people control what we hear. I take issue with what the gentleman from Alabama said. It's not just the California AG who's taken issue with this merger. Right. It's Arizona, Colorado, Connecticut, Massachusetts, Minnesota, Nevada, New Jersey, New Mexico, New York, Oregon, Washington. And it's not just the Hollywood elite. There was a letter that was circulated by the Block the Merger Coalition that Free Press is a part of that was signed by over 5,600 creatives. And those weren't just A-list celebrities and wealthy people. That included gaffers, writers. That included Teamsters. I grew up in a Teamster household. My dad drove a truck for a living. And there, the Teamsters are very concerned about the impact of this merger on working people. My colleague, Alvaro Bedoya, he used to be an FTC commissioner, went on the road and did three town halls. One was here in Los Angeles. There was another one in New York, another one in Atlanta. And then here in LA, we heard from people who've been out of work, who are struggling to make ends meet, and who no longer have medical care because they have not been able to work on production because of the squeeze the consolidation has already put on the industry. So I find it extremely offensive when especially people who have no idea how my town operates and how the business operates, suggesting that this doesn't have an impact on working people. These people are my neighbors, the hairdressers who work on set, the makeup artists, the people who help with props. These are not wealthy elites. These are people who are seeing their job options dry up and are seeing the impact of these mergers, not just on our democracy, but on their ability to earn a living. So I think there's a few folks out in the world who want to control the narrative, and Paramount certainly wants to control the narrative about what this merger is about, because they're losing. The court issued a temporary restraining order blocking the merger from going through. That's the district court here in California. The judge in that case didn't really need to go into the specifics in that temporary restraining order, but she did. And she essentially indicated that she sees that the attorney general would likely prevail on the merits. That's the way I read her order. I believe that's the way that Paramount read her order as well, because they immediately pivoted their strategy in trying to put pressure on the AGs to make concessions or to not carry forth with the lawsuit. I think they're in trouble, frankly. They're trying to make it look powerful. They've bought a lot of public faces off. They've bought a lot of our elected officials off to support the merger and to repeat their talking points. But the reality is that Rod Bonta and Letitia James and their coalition of state attorney general have a really solid case that isn't really about CNN. It isn't really about democracy. It's about antitrust and how much power, how many media outlets can one person or one entity control? And they have some really solid arguments. I think that's the way the judge saw it. And that's why she issued the TRO and extended additional commentary on the likelihood of success. And I think Paramount agreeing a couple weeks ago to not merge until the end of the court proceeding or until June of 2027 indicates that they were really nervous. They didn't want the judge to get into the merits of the case, because when a judge issues a more permanent injunction, which is what would have been the next step in the case, it looked really bad when you lose preliminary injunction, because to secure a preliminary injunction, the AGs would have needed to show a likelihood that they would have won the case if it goes to trial, but also that there is real and immediate harm that would happen. Mm-hmm. My read is that the Paramount lawyer said, yikes, we're in bad shape. We need to regroup. They've regrouped, and now what they're doing is working to put pressure on AG Bonta, other AGs, but also people who they see having sway over those AGs to make a deal with Paramount.
0: I think it's interesting how bold the claims of this AG from Alabama are. You could almost go through it and put not, you know, next to everything. But in other words, he didn't say this won't harm workers. He said this is the way to protect workers. You know, he said very much everything you're concerned about, this merger is going to do the opposite of that, which seems like a wild overreach, but sort of says, as you're suggesting, that they're just going to try to throw it all at the wall because they're fidgety.
1: Well, you know, listen, if Paramount believed they were right on the facts, they might not be pushing so hard to cut deals and make concessions to the AGs.
0: Right.
1: So the Alabama AG can say whatever he likes, but at the end of the day, the court's job and the AGs who are suing here's job is to argue this case on the merits and on the facts. And the facts have Paramount nervous.
0: Well, let's talk through the particular concerns, and you've certainly indicated them, but these AGs have concerns, but you at Free Press also have concerns as public advocates about this deal that are not just about antitrust in general, which is obviously concerning enough, but about antitrust when it comes to information. What are the concerns that you're trying to uplift for people about this potential merger?
1: Sure. I'll start with the ones that are in the four corners of the antitrust case, and then I'll move on to the broader concerns that are not represented in the case. The AGs, I think, have made a good case that combining Warner Brothers and Paramount Studios would combine to account for 27% of the wide release theatrical film distribution in the United States. This would mean that only three distributors control 75% of these films, and only four distributors would control 86% of them. So that's massive consolidation. Mm-hmm. They also go into great detail about licensing of basic cable television channels. Warner Brothers is the second largest, and Paramount is the third largest in this market. And combined, they would control 27% of the market. This gives them an unfair, anti-competitive bargaining advantage. But what's in the four corners of the antitrust case really only scratches the surface of the harms that we are worried about if these two entities merge. I spoke earlier about the concern about what's already been happening at CBS News. We've seen massive resignations of high-profile journalists. We've seen 60 Minutes essentially fall apart.
0: Right.
1: And many of the folks who used to work there, who resigned under pressure to essentially censor content that the administration wouldn't agree with, have said, we lost editorial control over the newsroom. We don't feel that we can still do quality journalism from this perch. So we're concerned, obviously, about something similar happening at CNN. Some of our allies in this fight have also brought up that both Paramount and Warner Brothers own massive archives. And so there's a concern about who controls the history of content and whether we're going to have access to all this important archival content that these two companies currently own.
0: Sure.
1: What will be the impact on creativity and free expression? And what will be the impact on jobs and affordability? We know in past media mergers that layoffs always come, jobs will be lost. This merger in particular will reduce opportunity for storytelling. The companies promise that they'll release 30 films a year. That is in no way financially feasible based on the amount of debt load that they're taking on and the amount of cost savings they're promising. Just that math doesn't math, as the kids say.
0: Yes.
1: But in addition, we know that there will be rising costs as a result of the merger that don't just hit people and workers in this industry, that hit all of us who subscribe to basic cable, who watch streaming networks, who go to the movies, and so forth.
0: Yeah.
1: So the harms are quite prolific, and that's why you're seeing a lot of people who don't typically say much about media mergers getting involved here, because there's a lot of different interests, a lot of different types of people who are going to feel the impact of this merger.
0: We've been speaking with Jessica Gonzalez, co-CEO at the public advocacy group Free Press. You can find their work on this merger and many other things online at freepress.net. Jessica Gonzalez, thank you so much for joining us this week on Counterspin.
1: Thanks for having me, Jean.
0: In February 2007, the highbrow National Book Critics Circle nominated for best book in the field of criticism a book called While Europe Slept, How Radical Islam is Destroying the West from Within. Widely viewed as denigrating an entire religious group, including by previous nominee Elliot Weinberger, who called it racism as criticism. The book didn't win, but its serious recognition in high literary circles highlighted the mainstreaming of Islamophobia. FAIR produced a report looking at the media. We called it Smear Casting, How Islamophobes Spread Fear, Bigotry, and Misinformation. Counterspin talked with FAIR's then communications director, Isabel McDonald, and our senior analyst, Steve Rendell, about that report. Here's that conversation. On October 8th, FAIR, the Media Watch group that produces this show, published a major report on the American Islamophobic movement, its leading figures, and the prominence of their bigoted views in mainstream corporate media. The report has several parts, including a list of the Dirty Dozen Islamophobes, or as the report dubs them, smearcasters. That word describes a loosely connected network of the leading anti-Muslim bigots in America who are able to get their message into the corporate press with remarkably little resistance. Joining me now is Isabel McDonald, FAIR's communications director, and Counterspin Steve Rendell, who, along with Veronica Cassidy and Dina Marguerite Jassir, co-authored FAIR's report, Smearcasting, How Islamophobes Spread Fear, Bigotry, and Misinformation. You can read the report at www.smearcasting.com. Welcome to Counterspin, Isabel McDonald. And welcome back, Steve.
2: Thanks very much, Janine.
3: Thank you, Janine.
0: Well, Isabel, let's start with you. Why now? What is it about the state of Islamophobia and anti-Muslim bigotry that moved you to undertake this study just at this moment?
2: Well, in terms of the timing of the report's release, we really could not have anticipated it, but I don't think we could have asked for a more compelling demonstration of the need for this study. Over the past several weeks, 70 newspapers, including the New York Times, have participated in a mass distribution of some 28 million copies of an anti-Muslim propaganda film, Obsession, to voters in swing states. And what we've found is that this latest instance of mainstream expressions of Islamophobia, of anti-Muslim hate, is only the very tip of the iceberg when it comes to corporate media complicity in what amounts to an Islamophobic smear machine. Just last year, a book that is called While Europe Slept, How Radical Islam is Destroying the West from Within, was nominated for one of the most prestigious literary prizes through the National Critics Circle. And it didn't win the prize, but the fact that it was nominated at such a high level of a highbrow literary circle, I think tells us something about the moment that we're in. Also of great concern has been the rise of a number of bigoted anti-Muslim books to the New York Times bestseller list. So, for instance, right now on the New York Times bestseller list, you can find Mark Steyn's book America Alone, which argues that demographic decline posed by Europe's emerging Muslim population is a grave threat facing the West, and actually suggests that there are lessons for Europeans in the Balkan example of ethnic cleansing. What we're talking about is a problem that has percolated up to the highest levels of publishing at a more base level in terms of the vast world of talk radio. We can find people like Michael Savage, who have an audience of 8.5 million listeners, making a call on air for the killing of 100 million Muslims.
3: Well, Steve, Islamophobia is not brand new. We've talked about the scope of the problem. There is a kind of smaller angle within it that folks may have noticed. Can you tell us a little bit about the election angle?
4: No, certainly Islamophobia has been with us for a long time. It's increased since the September 11th attacks in 2001. The report has several different parts. One of them deals with Islamophobia and the elections. And one of the aspects that we deal with in there is the familiar trope that Barack Obama is a secret Muslim. Now, the way that journalists deal with this is to just fact check it and come back and say, well, actually, it's untrue that he's a secret Muslim, and they leave it at that. They don't look more deeply into it. If this were a charge that he were a secret Jew, we know that the press would look more deeply into it. They would.
3: You mean into the motivations for the charge?
4: They'd look into the motivations. They would make it first a fact-checking story. Of course, it has to be that. But they'd also make it a story about anti-Semitism. Now, how do we know that they would do that? Because in 1990, when the Roman Catholic Prime Minister of Poland was running for re-election, there was a whispering campaign about him that he was a secret Jew. And back here in the United States, journalists took great umbrage. The Atlanta Journal-Constitution said, it's lucky we're not like that. And Richard Cohen of the Washington Post said that it demonstrated a peculiar Polish virus, and meaning that Poland had this special problem with anti-Semitism. But it's not that peculiar, because we have it here in the United States in 2008. Only in this case, we have a campaign that's actually risen to the level of mass media suggesting that Barack Obama is a member of another religious minority, in this case, a Muslim.
3: And of course, that campaign is premised on the idea that to say someone is a Muslim is a slur, you know.
4: And that's the problem with the reporting on it, is it sort of takes for granted that there's something suspicious or bad about being Muslim. They don't dig into the deeper societal problem of Islamophobia that the story should evoke.
3: Some of the names that are mentioned as high-profile Islamophobes are going to be familiar to our listeners: Glenn Beck, Michael Savage, Bill O'Reilly. But these are folks who have a record of making outrageous, bigoted, racist statements about a range of different groups. I wonder, why did you think you wanted in this report to focus specifically on what folks like that have said about Muslims?
2: Well, I think first off, it's important to recognize that hateful statements about any group are appalling, and journalists should use standards that would ensure that the public is getting information rather than hate. But I think that there is something very interesting that goes on in media discussions of Muslims that we see on these same talk radio programs where there's often quite a lot of hate percolating, it has to be said. One thing that really jumped out at me doing research for this report was the similarity between the kind of narrative that these media figures are constructing around Muslims and the narratives that have historically been used to demonize Jews, which are widely recognized in the media, not by all of these talk radio pundits, but by most mainstream media figures as being abominable and unacceptable. Specifically, when you hear somebody like Michael Savage talking about how we know you want to take over America, referring to Muslims, or when you hear Debbie Schlussel, who broadcasts on a CBS radio station in Detroit and has also been published by The Wall Street Journal, talking about how they are here on our shores pretending to be loyal Americans and they are plotting to take over our country, there's something that is distinctive about this kind of hate speech that I think needs to be recognized as really profoundly dangerous.
4: We do know also, after the attacks in September 2001, there was a huge spike in hate crimes targeting Muslims in the U.S., according to the FBI. The number rose to about 800% of what it had been in 2000. It's tapered off some since then, but every year it's still about four times as high as it was in the year 2000. So what we're looking at is a continuing problem with actual violence against Muslims, which can't help but be exacerbated by the presence of these Islamophobes in the national media.
3: We've been speaking with Isabel McDonald, she's FAIR's Communications Director, and with Counterspin Steve Rendell. They're two of the co-authors of Smearcasting, How Islamophobes Spread Fear, Bigotry, and Misinformation. 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
4: Thanks, Janine.
0: That was FAIR 2008 Communications Director Isabel McDonald and Senior Analyst Steve Rendell. 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The show is engineered by Alex Noyes. I'm Janine Jackson. 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

0: 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I'm Janine Jackson. This week on Counterspin, if you look for media coverage about the farm bill that's currently passing through Congress, you can find it at sites like agriculture.com or agripulse.com, or those outlets that have ag sections. If you look for coverage of SNAP, the largest food assistance program in the country, you can find that lots of other places. And while some of those headlines are about deadbeat parents and SNAP fraud, these days many more say things like nearly 19,000 state kids have lost SNAP benefits over past year. That's Connecticut. Or Illinois launches new program to provide food benefits to people who lost SNAP. Or small grocery stores cutting inventory, considering layoffs as SNAP dollars decline. Overwhelmingly local reporters are documenting how cuts to SNAP are hurting people and communities, but the lack of major media stories linking the program to the farm bill seems somehow emblematic of the opacity around this country's lawmaking on critical questions around food. We'll get an update from Gina Plotinino, director of SNAP policy and advocacy at the Food Research and Action Center. Also on the show, people who rely on food benefit programs have long been a punching bag for both right-wing ideologues and their corporate media enablers. Claiming people working full-time jobs that just don't provide them enough to feed their families are really just grifters. Living high on your dime is a time-honored tactic, no matter how far it falls afield of reality. We talked about that last year with the president of Food Research and Action Center, Crystal Fitzsimons. We'll add a little bit of that conversation today as well. That's coming up this week on Counterspin, and we'll get right to it. We're recording Tuesday, August 4th. That's 2 days ahead of a proposed meeting of the Senate Agriculture Committee, called by its chair, John Boozman, Republican from Arizona, for a markup of the farm bill. According to the House Agriculture Committee website, this farm bill, or the Farm, Food, and National Security Act of 2026, quote, builds on the historic ag investments made last summer in H.R. 1, close quote, which they assert is often known as the working families tax cuts. Of course, in reality land, H.R. 1, last year's budget reconciliation package, is more often known by the weird Trumpian One Big Beautiful Bill Act. Many people don't realize that what's called the farm bill is not just about farmers. It's about food and who has access to it. And so it covers not just investment in crops or agricultural input prices, but SNAP, the Federal Supplemental Nutrition Assistance Program that offers food benefits to families that need it. But confusion and concern around the farm bill and the role of H.R. 1 is not just about language. It's about the opacity around legislative process, how laws get made and changed, and who's at the table. Here to help us sort through some of this is Gina Plotinino. She's director of SNAP policy and advocacy at the Food Research and Action Center. She joins us now by phone. Welcome to Counterspin, Gina Plotinino.
1: Thank you for having me.
0: Well, we can't know precisely what's going to happen in committee on Thursday, but please ground us in what we do know about the impacts on SNAP from H.R. 1 that maybe are going to come up. What are the major concerns for anyone who cares about access to food supports?
1: Yes, absolutely. And I think what we need to realize is that the Farm Bill has always been a partnership between agriculture and food. And there should never be losers and winners when it comes to our food systems. The The reconciliation law from past July already gave a significant amount of money in terms of some of ag relief for very ultra-wealthy companies, almost $66 billion. So that weekend, the conversation that we're having today in terms of the partnership and where the conversations around agriculture and SNAP come into play. What happened last year is that states' administrative share went from 50% to 75%. Those additional 25% averages about $17 billion every 5 years. Those are additional monies that states now have to play beginning this October. It created, for the first time in history, SNAP benefit cost share, meaning that states beginning in FY28 will have to pay a portion of the benefit amounts. And for some states, it's anywhere within the range of $1 billion to $5 billion extra, making SNAP for the first time in history part of a state's line item budget and having it compete with other state priorities. It eliminated SNAP access for humanitarian non-citizens, which include refugees and asylees. It defunded SNAP education. It eliminated home internet as a deductible utility cost, therefore lowering SNAP benefit amounts. And it made changes to another utility, which made it increase paperwork. And it expanded the documentation requirements of individuals who now can only get SNAP for 3 months in a three-year period to now include individuals up to age 64 and caretakers of children, veterans, homeless individuals or unsheltered individuals, and youth aging out of foster care. I mention that background because this farm bill doesn't address all of the concerns that I just mentioned. It specifically only does one, which it tries to address the benefit cost share. And I can answer more questions if you want on that piece.
0: Well, please, you know, I mean, I think I'm going to ask folks to go back and listen more slowly to what you've just rolled out in terms of those impacts. But I will say that I think folks who are just kind of consuming media might think, oh, well, the federal government is offsetting a cost here, you know, and that might be cruel. But it still amounts to us saving money. And what you're talking about is it's about shifting responsibility and costs from the federal level to the state level. It's not about eliminating the need, certainly. And it's not even about eliminating the cost. It's just about shifting it. Yeah.
1: It is. But also, what do we get in return, right? We didn't engage, number one, to pass this bill that also included the largest cuts to healthcare, education, and other priorities for working Americans. We as a country didn't lower down house costs or improve wages. We didn't get anything. Those in the top 20% and really in the top 1% got the most transfer of wealth. And there's various from both conservative and progressive groups who have said that this was the largest tax cuts to go to these very wealthy people. So in order to pay for it, Congress decided to offset programs that benefit low-wage and working Americans. And that impacts us all because a lot of these states are already called funder states, meaning that they give more to the federal government, that they get back. So This idea that states are not putting it enough, it really doesn't add up with the evidence and the facts.
0: Absolutely. And I think that folks will only, unfortunately, learn in the future about this cascading effects and impacts of H.R. 1, in particular in terms of SNAP, you know, and just to build on that, I read in, I think it was in the Hartford Courant, but it was about how it's hard to even put together a story for advocates and for reporters about SNAP, because you can't always get the data. You know, the data, the information that you're talking about the impacts, it's not necessarily so easily accessible. And that's kind of also a choice.
1: Well, you know, it's interesting because for years, for over 25 years, we have the gold standard in terms of data capturing the poverty and food security and hunger of our nation. And right after this bill passed, about a couple of weeks later, the administration chose to no longer have that survey, a survey that has been the gold standard. So we don't have the data for last year, 2025, to see, like, did hunger increase? You know, did poverty increase in our country? And same thing for this year. Unless Congress works to force the administration to make these changes, the administration ensured that we wouldn't have the data to validate what everyone is saying. What we do have in the limited data that we have access to, and this is published by the U.S. Department of Agriculture almost every 2 months, is a droppage in participation. And based on April data, which is the most up-to-date data, we have almost 5 million individuals who have lost access to SNAP. And we also have data that shows that majority of people utilizing SNAP are children, followed by older adults, followed with people with disabilities. So these are some of the most vulnerable in our country who most likely are the ones who have lost access to these benefits as a result of these policies.
0: And, you know, it so countervails the narrative. And I hate to spend time with corporate media's narrative, but it impacts what happens. And so the storyline we hear is people gaming the system, people who could work and just don't want to. And I guess the inaccessibility or difficulty of accessing information is so important because if reporters wanted to tell the real story about who accesses SNAP, who they are, for how long, for what reasons, the whole conversation would be different,

0: to have full-time wage employment. And like I said, majority of folks are children, followed by older adults and people with disabilities. So yes, the five-year-old is not working because he's going to school. Right. So, we'll, you know, same thing. But the other data that we do have is that 80% of these households have someone who is working. And if you go state by state with some of the states that we do have data of, they'll tell you majority of people are working. They're just not documenting enough hours, right? We live in a gig economy. We have some of the largest employers who benefit from SNAP who do not provide sufficient hours for individuals because the moment you do, you have to provide health care. And so these are individuals trying to do 2 to 3 jobs in order to make ends meet.
1: Well, I want to pull you back to maybe a more boring aspect, but I think it's important, which is we're talking about the impacts of H.R. 1 on the farm bill and what maybe will happen to try to fiddle with it. You know, I think that we don't see the administrative struggle. We don't see the behind-the-scenes dysfunction. But it's an important part of what H.R. 1 threw, the monkey wrench they threw into the farm bill and to SNAP benefits, this paperwork aspect. This is important. This is materially important, even though reporters might not think it's interesting enough to write about. But it's going to change people's lives.
0: Absolutely. You know, states, historically, state agencies have not been funded as they should, particularly after the pandemic. You know, we had veteran workers retire. We had individuals, and states have not, you know, cases did increase because there was so much need, and the states didn't keep up with that need. So we have caseworkers doing more cases than they should. You know, the technology is not there. Mm-hmm. And every time you create new policy, just think about having a job and there's a new modem or anything you have to learn, think about it's not just 2 or 3 employees. Some of these state agencies have thousands of you know, sometimes hundreds of, if not thousands of people working for them, depending on the size. So you have to teach every one of these caseworkers, oh, these are the new policies, and this is the way you have to implement it. They have to do new trainings. They have to, you know, update their computer systems to do all of it. It's a huge administrative burden. And that sort of relates to individuals also access, because as caseworkers are spending more time implementing this, they have less time to pick up the phone. They have less time to process the applications on time. And so people are getting cut off.
1: It's just the reality of it, you know, and I wish that reporters would just connect those dots better. Let me ask you this question. You know, the moral policing of what SNAP benefits ought to be used for, it's part of the moral policing of people accessing benefits. It's an age-old narrative in the media. And let's be clear, it's just about some people accessing some federal benefits, you know. But I'm old enough to remember welfare queens who I was told were buying steak and lobster on my tax dollars. And I'll just never stop blaming news media for this because it's such an easy, lazy, punching down narrative. But as we've kind of talked about, it thrives on an ignorance of who uses benefits, why they use benefits. But the media conversation to me is like 3 blocks down from what's actually happening. And it worries me.
0: 100%. You know, when President Johnson started his war on poverty, he chose an Appalachian family, white family with kids to see and tell the country to invest. Right? Because this is important. But when those attacks began, you know, under the Reagan administration and then continued through the Clinton administration, they utilized a Black woman, right, for a negative aspect. And that has really led to, you know, the media sort of portraying who utilizes these benefits when the data tells us a different story. What it has led is that less communities of color utilize this program. It's mostly white Americans by almost 50% more than other populations who utilize this program. Yet, as they are attacking the program, people are always thinking it's others. They're not thinking about the teacher in your school who doesn't make enough money and has to be on SNAP. In order to provide for their children, they have to apply for this program.
1: We're certainly not thinking about the fact that Amazon and Walmart are posting

0: harvesting, historic profits while large numbers of their workers are relying on SNAP. Like, we're not connecting that dot. Media are not encouraging us to connect those dots at all.
1: Yeah, absolutely. And the state records show that for the labor market of, like, you know, these very large corporations who made extra money as a result of HR1, their CEOs make more than 400 to 500% more than their employees. And they're part of the reason why people are working. You're just not giving them enough hours or paying them enough in order so that they don't have to rely on this program.
0: Well, I'm going to ask you, I know that Food Research and Action Center has a week of action coming up at the end of this month, hoping folks will engage the information that they learn into something to do about it, which is it's where we're at in 2026. We're very much looking for levers of power to use. We're very informed, some of us, and we just don't know what to do. And I just want to ask you, what is this week of action about?
1: This week of action is to make sure that every person is involved in protecting and restoring SNAP. And people may think, well, I'm not in SNAP. I don't know anyone. It does impact you because, you know, there are less resources now going into your state. There's even less resources going into your city. And as less, you know, SNAP for every dollar spent, $1.80 stays in your local economy. As your local grocer closes its doors, as your state gives less money for funding for the cities because now they have to offset some of the harms as a result of HR1, maybe you didn't get that additional school bus. Maybe you didn't get that road paved. Maybe you didn't get the extra teacher. Like, it touches us directly and indirectly. And so people need to just call out their members of Congress and say, we are the wealthiest country on earth. Hunger is an issue. And it is a political will that we can stop now has been almost 5 million people who have lost access to SNAP. That gets carried out by local cities and municipalities. We want you to be aware of how important this program is and why we as a country need to protect it and restore it.
0: You know, I said that was the last question, but this is my actual last question. By the time that folks hear this show, they may have seen reporting. I'm not expecting a torrent of reporting, but they maybe have seen reporting on the Boozman committee markup. And I just would ask, what questions would you have folks keep in mind as they read media coverage of this agriculture committee conversation? What would you have them keep front of mind?
1: To think about this as a food system, like SNAP is one of many titles, but it is the bigger one that has been most impacted. See who's getting a benefit. And as they listen to his proposal, do not fall onto the strawman argument and the trickery that says, we are already doing the much that we can, because you're not. You're asking states to pay 20% more. You're only doing this for 1 year, while other states like Alaska, who had higher payment error rates, have 2 years. Why can't all the states be treated in parity? And I'm getting super in the weeds, but, you know, just question things and look at how unfair this proposal is in terms of priorities, particularly when it comes to SNAP.
0: Well, we've been speaking with Gina Plotinino from the Food Research and Action Center. You can find further conversation on this, as well as other issues they cover, online at frac.org. Thank you so much, Gina Plotinino, for joining us this week on Counterspin.
1: Thank you for having me.
0: U.S. Agriculture Secretary Brooke Rollins bragged in an August 4th event in Minnesota that the Trump administration has moved 5 million people off food stamps. Rollins said, quote, for those of us that love work and celebrate work and want people to work and not be on food stamps, it's a pretty big win, close quote. She's referring to historic cuts and changes to the SNAP program since the passage of HR1 in 2025. And we should understand that she's hearing the stories we are about families and children struggling to eat. She knows it's not because all of the reported 4.5 million people who have lost SNAP benefits suddenly got adequately paying jobs. Unemployment nationwide has been flat since last July, reports the Center on Budget and Policy Priorities. If it sounds like an old, hard-hearted story, it's because it is. In 1997, Bill Clinton declared, "The debate is over. We now know that welfare reform works." Works to do what? Lots of people asked. The Clinton White House reported that welfare rolls had dropped by 1.4 million people between August 96 and May 97, but they had much less to say about how those numbers were achieved. Instead, we got declarations like that from the Dallas Morning News, who used a sole source, so-called conservative welfare scholar Lawrence Mead, who said, quote, "There has been no widespread suffering. If there had been, we'd surely have heard about it," close quote. When Counterspin spoke with Crystal Fitzsimons, president of the Food Research and Action Center, in November of 2025, a big question was around media contrasting people who rely on assistance with people who work.
1: You know, with welfare reform, one of the requirements was around work. SNAP has always had some work requirements as part of welfare reform. So there were some work requirements that were placed on receiving SNAP for able-bodied adults without dependents, but there have always been significant exceptions. And, you know, at FRAC, we believe that food is a human right, that everybody should be able to access the SNAP program who is eligible, and that work requirements really do not increase long-term employment. The research definitely does not support that. What it really does is increase poverty and hunger.
2: Well, I want to draw you out on that because while I wish I didn't need to do this, and frankly, if news media did their job, I wouldn't need to do it. But there are many media templates that are harmfully distorted, you know, and one of them is kind of, you know, even in an article that might wind up being somehow sympathetic, there still is this framework of workers versus SNAP recipients. And that's, you can't really have a conversation if you don't understand that these are not different groups.
1: That's absolutely right. So when you think about SNAP, we have 42 million people in this country who participate in SNAP. Close to 14 million of them are children, and then a number of them are older adults, people with disabilities. We have over a million people on SNAP who are veterans who serve the country. And then there were also waivers that states and communities could get if there was high unemployment in the area. So if you're covered by these time limits, how it translates is that you get 3 months of benefits for 3 years. So you are really out of luck. And the work requirements are not just about, you know, work. It's 20 hours a week. It really is about making sure that you're able to document and prove that you're working. And so we expect people who are meeting the requirements to fall out as well. And I would also say that a lot of our neighbors are participating in SNAP. 1 in 8 households across the country participate in SNAP. But SNAP, you know, supports the families who participate in the program, but also, as you point out, has a huge economic impact throughout the nation. And so for every dollar that's spent in SNAP, it generates up to $1.80 in economic activity. And that supports local jobs and local businesses. It supports local grocers. Some of these cuts that they're proposing with SNAP, we're very, very concerned what it's going to mean for rural grocers and for grocery stores in general, because SNAP is a huge support to lots of rural grocery stores. In some communities, there is just one grocery store, and, you know, SNAP benefits could cover 20% of the purchases that are taking place in that store or more. And grocery stores are on a very tight margin, and losing SNAP benefits could really cause them not to be able to survive. We have 42 million people in this country who participate in SNAP. And the problem isn't that we have 42 million people on SNAP. The problem is that we have 42 million people who live in poverty. And we have too many kids who are growing up in poverty and all the negative impacts that that has on their ability to thrive as they grow.
2: That was Crystal Fitzsimons, president of the Food Research and Action Center, speaking with Counterspin in November 2025. And that's it for Counterspin for this week. Counterspin is produced by FAIR, the National Media Watch group based in New York. The show is engineered by Michael Cherry. I'm Janine Jackson. 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
2: The views and opinions expressed in the following program are those of a host and not necessarily those of the staff or management of Cowes Community Radio.

Okay, here we go. It's August 16th, which is the third Sunday this month, and that makes it an odd Sunday. So welcome to another episode of the McBass on Bass radio show. I'm your host, Michael McBass. Thank you for joining me today, and I think I know why you're here. It's because we all know how very crucial bass lines are in all kinds of music. There's a bass line in every kind of music. So this is the radio show dedicated to giving bass musicians all the love and recognition they deserve and tell the stories of musicians playing the lower register. Because as we also know, most of these musicians typically play in the background. And except for a very few notable exceptions, they are more often than not usually unfamiliar names. Sometimes they go uncredited or even worse, not even acknowledged. So today we've got a listening party planned for the next couple of hours, exploring some of the best of bass and recorded music, spanning a variety of musical genres, while I tell you some of the backstories about the musicians making the low notes. And since much of the show is about bass player stories, as I was trying to come up with today's playlist, I kept thinking about ballads, the musical form of storytelling, and how ballads present certain challenges to a bassist. So today I'm going to kick things off in that direction.

As you know, if you've listened to the McBass on Bass radio show before, I usually start off episodes spinning different cuts by different artists, backed by several different bass musicians. Well, today I took a different path. We still heard several different tracks by different artists, some with maybe familiar singing voices, like we started with Joe Cocker singing Tonight off his 1997 album Across from Midnight, followed by the track Rhythm of My Heart off the Rod Stewart album Vagabond Heart, the 16th albums from both of those guys. And then we heard If Ever You're in My Arms Again, a track on Peebo Bryson's 1986 album Straight from the Heart. And wrapping it up was Neil Diamond singing Me Beside You off another mid-1980s album, Headed for the Future. All these tracks feature the same bass musician, a bassist I bet you likely never heard of, who's probably completely unknown outside of music recording circles, who started his musical journey playing drums and switched to bass at age 12. In one of his first bands as a kid, he played bass behind future Kiss guitarist Vinnie Vincent. And although you likely didn't know of him, you've undoubtedly heard his bass playing on more than 600 albums, over 70 of which were Grammy nominated, as well as on over 20 Grammy winning songs, and on over 60 gold and platinum records, plus 150 movie soundtracks. A consummate session musician, and as testimony to his musicianship, he was a first call choice to play bass on many ballads, often a challenge for a bassist in setting the perfect mood and groove.

0: from the 1981 Grammy-nominated album called Juice by a then 29-year-old singer, Judith K. Newton, who went by the stage name Juice Newton. The Grammy-nominated track Angel of the Morning was a top 10 worldwide hit and the first ever country rock music video to appear on MTV. Remember them? And before that, the ballad Living Inside Myself, one of several hits recorded and produced by three Canadian brothers with an Italian surname, one of whom improbably launched his career by rushing Herb Alpert of Tijuana Brass fame and the A of A&M Records in the A&M parking lot to give him a demo tape before Gino Vannelli was chased away by security. Again, on both of these tracks is the bass player we're talking about, who I'd be surprised if you knew, Neil Steubenhaus, who attended the Berklee College of Music and who since the mid-1970s has played bass on more recordings by more artists than we have time to list. And for 20 years, Neil Steubenhaus has been the main bassist for superstars like Barbra Streisand and this guy, a fellow named Quincy Jones.
1: Shuggy-duggy, quack-quack, kick that shit.

0: Dr. Killer Joe was coming down here tonight, baby.
1: Oh, a nice rendition of the jazz standard Killer Joe that Benny Golson composed in the 1950s. Actually, the second famous recording of Killer Joe by Quincy. The first time was on his 1969 album, Walking in Space, that had Ray Brown on double bass. The version we heard, retitled Cool Joe, Mean Joe, is off the 1995 Grammy Award-winning Quincy Jones album, Q's Juke Joint, which featured a star-studded roster that on this track included Tone Loc and Queen Latifah singing and rapping, with Patty Austin and Saida Garrett on background vocals, along with a great flute solo by Hubert Laws, a sax solo by Joshua Redman, and a synth keyboard solo by Herbie Hancock. And anchoring all that funk on electric bass is our spotlighted bassist, Neil Steubenhaus, who, as far as I know, is still a very active session musician who turned a young 73 this summer. All right, I better break here to get in some announcements before the McBass on Bass radio show thumps onward.
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0: The track Puppet String off the 8th album titled Similar Skin by a very interesting ensemble out of South Bend, Indiana, formed by Notre Dame students who called their group Umphrey's McGee, apparently appropriating the real name of a relative of their lead singer named Humphrey McGee. Their band name is often stylized using just the capital letters U and M, and they play in a variety of styles, blending rock, metal, funk, jazz, electronic, bluegrass, folk. Many pigeonhole them as a jam band, since they do have a lot of improvisation in performance. Their Similar Skin album in 2014 was their first release on their own record label, and they've undergone some personnel changes over their many decades. But playing bass in UM from the start, in fact, he first began as a bassist playing in Umphrey's, with some very unique playing style like we heard on the Puppet String track, is Ryan Stosic from Pittsburgh, Pennsylvania, who says his bass playing is fueled by Budweiser humor and a desire to go outside the box. And Ryan sometimes sports a wicked-looking mustache. Umphrey's McGee are touring presently. Seemingly they're always touring. But it looks like the nearest they'll get to California is when they play 3 shows in Bellevue, Colorado in late September. And speaking of puppet strings, I think we're all going to miss this little marionette.
1: And the president's feeling based on fact. The president had a feeling, again, based on fact, by the president's feeling that Iran was going to strike. What led the president to make the decision to launch Operation Epic Fury?

0: cover of an old John Lennon Paul McCartney song by the band Pearl Jam. And believe it or not, I think that's the first time I've ever played a Pearl Jam track on this radio show. One of the central figures of the early 1990s grunge movement, Pearl Jam are all old guys now. Frontman, lead vocalist, and guitarist Eddie Vedder will be 62 this year. All of them are in their 60s now, with bassist Jeff Ament being the oldest. Jeff is the first of 12 children who grew up in the tiny hamlet of Big Sandy, Montana. His dad was the mayor, the school bus driver, even the town barber. Jeff Ament started playing bass as a teen and made it out of Big Sandy to the big city of Missoula, Montana, to the University of Montana, where he played basketball and studied graphic arts. But when the university discontinued the graphic arts program, Jeff dropped out of college and relocated to Seattle, where after playing in a few rock bands like Mother Love Bone and Temple of the Dog, founded by Soundgarden's Chris Cornell, Jeff Ament, along with a bandmate from earlier projects, guitarist Stone Gossard, formed a new band they ultimately named Pearl Jam. And as they say, the rest is history. The cover of I've Got a Feeling We Heard is off their 2017 album Let's Play 2, chronicling their performances at Chicago's beloved Wrigley Field. Jeff and Pearl Jam are still going. Jeff Ament is taking pre-orders for a book he's written and is about to publish. And the band will be playing the Ohana Festival at Doheny State Beach in Southern California next month.
1: I would take 50

0: from the 2023 debut album Messy by British singer and Best New Artist Grammy winner Olivia Dean, an album that Olivia dedicates to her grandmother as a member of the Windrush generation, British Afro-Cuban people, significant numbers of whom arrived in the UK after World War II as citizens of the United Kingdom and its colonies during the 1950s and 1960s when the UK and other European nations were encouraging immigration to address labor shortages. And similar to what's happening here in the U.S. today, a series of U.K. government policies began treating them as unlawful residents starting in the 2000s. What's been labeled the Windrush scandal. The track Ladies' Room features young bassist Finn Zeffirino Bershal, a student at the Brit School for Performing Arts and Technology, who started fully focusing on bass at age 16, and who, in addition to Olivia Dean, has collaborated with numerous artists such as Chloe Keisha and Amy Blue. And as far as I know, Finn is presently the musical director on the Olivia Dean World Tour. They played Madison Square Garden last night and will be playing multiple shows at the Ocean Wave Festival in Santa Monica come late September. All right, looking at the clock, I think I'm legally required right about now to play this announcement.
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2: All right. As always, the second hour of the McBass on Bass radio show means it's time for the Iconic Line segment. That's the part of our show where we listen to songs with iconic bass lines. The bass lines and songs from our shared histories that are burned into our minds and our souls that we're never going to forget because they're iconic lines that were played by both legendary and oftentimes totally unknown bass players. Iconic lines in songs like these.

We started with a very familiar track you've likely listened to many times. A track off the album Menagerie, released nearly 50 years ago, is a track that Rolling Stone puts on its list of the 500 greatest songs of all time. A worldwide hit that reflects our day together, that I hope you're enjoying as much as I am. The track Lovely Day is propelled by such an iconic bass line. And near the end of the track has singer Bill Withers making history by holding a high E note for 18 seconds, the longest on any single. The Lovely Day track had Ray Parker Jr. on guitar and a rhythm section that had Russ Kunkel on drums, with that iconic bass line being played by Los Angeles native Jerry Knight, who just prior to working as the session bassist on the Lovely Day recording was in the band Radio with Ray Parker Jr., who released the second track we heard with an equally iconic bass line, Jack and Jill. The first single off the debut self-titled album by the band Radio, co-founded by Ray Parker Jr. along with bassist Jerry Knight. It was recorded around the same time as the Lovely Day track by Bill Withers. Jerry Knight left Radio before their second album for work as a session musician. There's some debate in the bass world as to whether the bass line in Jack and Jill is a synth bass or whether it's Jerry Knight playing an electric bass guitar with lots of effects. However, there is seeming agreement based on Ray Parker's account that the song Jack and Jill is actually about Jerry Knight and his wife, whose name was Jill. Jerry also worked as a songwriter and producer for artists such as Patrice Rushen, Howard Hewitt, the band DeBarge, and others. Jerry Ernest Knight died from cancer in 1996 at age 44. All right, here's some more iconic lines.

couple of iconic bass lines for sure, starting with a cut by an often overlooked American rhythm and blues and jazz funk fusion band out of Washington, D.C., that was inspired and produced by jazz trumpeter Donald Byrd, that featured some of his Howard University students. As Donald Byrd said, to bridge the gap between academia and the real world, an ensemble called the Blackbirds, spelled B-Y-R-D-S, off their second album Flying Start, released in 1974 on the Berkeley, California Fantasy Records label. Their Grammy-nominated track Walking in Rhythm was the biggest hit of their four-year run. A lot of samples of the Blackbirds' music has found its way into hip-hop tracks. The Blackbirds consisted of Dr. Donald Byrd on brass, Alan Barnes on flute, with Keith Kilgo on drums, and Joe Hall on bass, who dropped out of the piano lessons his classical singer mom made him take as a kid to start playing electric bass, going on to play behind Donald Byrd and rubbing elbows with veteran jazzmen like Sonny Rollins, as well as recording soundtracks and recording in side projects with some obscure artists like jazz organist Hilton Felton. A couple of years ago, Keith Kilgo and Joe Hall, the only surviving original members of the Blackbirds, were part of the Blackbirds' 50th anniversary tour. We followed that with an awesome iconic bass line heard in the 1968 debut of Tyrone Davis. His single, Can I Change My Mind, made it to number one on the R&B singles chart, in no small part due to its funky bass line played by Bernard Reed from Chicago. A truly underappreciated and largely unknown bassist, started playing sousaphone in school, then sang bass in a doo-wop group called the Constellations, before switching to playing electric bass guitar. Jamming with his guitarist brother Danny, together they would ultimately become the Artistics, releasing recordings on OK Records. From there, Bernard Reed moved on to session work for the Dakar and Brunswick labels, and supposedly it's Bernard Reed playing the bass on the Young Holt Unlimited Soulful Strut. Seemingly neither Young or Holt played on that recording, with Bernard Reed playing bass on recordings by the Shy Lights, Jackie Wilson, Gene Chandler, Ramsey Lewis, Aretha, Della Reese, and many others, backing Syl Johnson in forming the large devotional funk ensemble Pieces of Peace. Bernard is a perennial backing musician at the Chicago Blues Festival, where he's appeared with Screamin' Jay Hawkins and his famous prop, a giant toilet. Bernard Reed epitomizes the underappreciated nature of bass players. More recently, Bernard appears on Chicago Blues recordings available at earwigmusic.com.

right, since we brought up the blues, I played an old track from Canadian singer Alana Miles, real name Amanda Biles. She is the daughter of Canadian broadcast pioneer William Douglas Biles. Off her eponymous self-titled debut album released in 1989, the track Black Velvet, inspired by a bus trip full of Elvis fans on their way to Memphis in 1987 for a 10th anniversary Graceland vigil. The song won a Grammy and a Juno, the Canadian equivalent, became number one on the Billboard Hot 100 and was a major chart success worldwide. That distinctive bass line is being played on a synthesized fretless electric bass by the co-songwriter and the album's producer, David Tyson, an alumni of the Royal Conservatory of Music. David Tyson has worked with many artists, winning both Producer of the Year for his work with Jude Cole and Songwriter of the Year for his work with Hall & Oates. All right, let's keep going with more iconic lines.

the lead single from the 1981 album Wild-Eyed Southern Boys by the American band 38 Special. And what could be more American than a classic rock band named after a handgun? The track Hold On Loosely reached the top 10 on Billboard's rock chart and onto the Hot 100 charts in both the U.S. and Canada. And Hold On Loosely remains a classic rock staple to this day. Donnie Van Zandt, one of the famous Van Zandt brothers, was the front man in 38 Special and is probably the most recognized member. Although 74-year-old Donnie hasn't been musically active for a dozen or so years due to health issues, 38 Special original bass player Larry Junstrom befriended Ronnie Van Zandt in grade school after the Junstrom family moved to Jacksonville, Florida from Pittsburgh, PA. And Larry was originally the bass player in the band project that became Lynyrd Skynyrd, leaving before the first Lynyrd Skynyrd album in the early 1970s to become the bass player in 38 Special. Larry Junstrom played bass in 38 Special for nearly 40 years until a hand injury that required surgery put him out of service in 2014. Lawrence Edward Junstrom died in 2019 at age 70. The band 38 Special rocks on, with original rhythm guitarist Don Barnes, co-songwriter of Hold On Loosely, now fronting the band. And tomorrow night, 38 Special will play the Illinois State Fair in Springfield, Illinois. Okay, so we're locked on to the Iconic Line segment of the McBass on Bass radio show. Catch the show odd Sundays noon to 2 here on KOWS. And August is one of those months with 5 Sundays. So the next odd Sunday is a 5th Sunday this month, and that'll be August 30th. And so I hope to see you on the radio that Sunday. But now, like we always do to wrap up our Iconic Line segment, we take things out with a lasting earworm, or an earwig, as it was called earlier, the kind of tracks that get so stuck in your head you'll be humming them for the rest of the day. And as if there hasn't been enough already, we've got plenty in the queue.

0: A band out of L.A. formed in 1965, consisting of Howard Kalin from New York and Mark Volman from California, who wound up attending Westchester High School together, right near Los Angeles International Airport. They performed a cappella numbers as high school kids in the school choir, with Howard Kalin also leading a surf band called the Night Riders, continuing collaborating while attending local colleges, ultimately becoming the Turtles, spelled with a Y instead of a U, signing a record deal but not having much success. They recorded the song Happy Together, a song which had been rejected by other bands under pressure from the label to come up with something that would sell, which surprisingly it did. Then their record label, White Whale Records, renewed pressuring them even more to record something that would sell as good as Happy Together. So for their fourth album, released as The Turtles Present the Battle of the Bands, a concept album with the band pretending to be 12 different groups playing different musical styles, produced by Chip Douglas, who had shepherded the Monkees, it included the track Eleanor. As a pop song parody with dopey, stupid lyrics, You're My Pride and Joy, etc., and an iconic bass line by Santa Monica native Jim Pons, who was also one of the links between Howie and Mark of the Turtles and Frank Zappa's Mothers of Invention, for whom Jim Pons also played bass, and with Flo and Eddie, who were really Howie and Mark, hanging out in Zappa's entourage. I think I jammed with those guys a few times. Jim Pons left music in 1973 to become the video director for the New York Jets and the Jacksonville Jaguars of the NFL. He wrote a book titled Hardcore Love, Sex, Football, and Rock and Roll in the Kingdom of God, which won Book of the Year from the Florida Writers Association. Jim is 83 years old now. He's a born-again Christian and an artist, too, painting in oils.
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0: All right, I really want to thank you all for listening today. And ordinarily, we'd be done with the Iconic Line segment. But today, since the McBass on Base radio show is all but over, there's really not much time remaining. So let's be different and end the show with even more iconic lines. And ever since we started the show, I've been thinking about a couple of tracks that I think could qualify.

All right, this isn't a quiz, but remember the bassist we talked about at the start of today's show? What was his name? Yeah, Neil Steubenhaus. That's the guy. Well, guess what? He played bass on those last two tracks. Uh-oh, ooh-ooh, look out, here it comes, off the 1988 album Oasis by Roberta Flack, and the other big hit, Queen of Hearts, that was on the debut album by Juice Newton in 1981. And just for fun, here's another one.

That was the title track off the album Breaking Away. It featured a lot of talented musicians like David Foster on keys and Jerry Hay and Chuck Findlay on trumpets and Jeff Porcaro on drums and once again, Neil Steubenhaus on bass. I'm out of time, so I'll be breaking away myself. Thanks for tuning in. Let's have the Untouchables take it out.

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2: 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Get ready for 2 hours of rock, blues, and Americana, plus the stories behind the songs on Reelin' in the Years. And I'm your host, Ryan Jansen.

And welcome, it's Ryan, and this is Reelin' in the Years, episode 88. This week's featured five theme is Life, Liberty, and the Pursuit of Happiness, celebrating America's independence. The first corresponding song is coming up. Let's get started with the Hollies. Here's Bus Stop.

From their 1995 release, What's the Story? Morning Glory? That was Oasis with She's Electric. And we also heard the latest from Johnny Marr. It was Spin from his upcoming album, The Age of Everything. He's best known for being a member of The Smiths. This is Reelin' in the Years. It's Ryan. If you're just tuning in, we are celebrating America's independence. For some of these, just pay attention to the title. Don't read into it too much. Here's song number one. America's quest for independence all started with the American Revolution, which occurred between 1775 and 1783. The original 13 colonies in North America were seeking to gain independence from Great Britain. Reason being, colonists wanted more self-government. Representing this rebellion, here are the Beatles with Revolution.

That was Steely Dan with Don't Take Me Alive. Jack Elliott and Alan Ferguson gave us the theme from Barney Miller, which aired on ABC from January 1975 to May of 1982. And we opened with a very deep track from Italian composer Arawak and the song A Cade, A Yellow Park. And that's an Italian term that means it happened. So the song's title is essentially, It Happened at Yellow Park. Arawak was a pseudonym used by Luciano Simoncini. This is Ryan. Thanks for listening to Reeling in the Years. Let's continue with a one-hit wonder from 1996. It's Duncan Sheik with Barely Breathing.

That was Better Than Ezra with their claim to fame from 1995. It was good. Paul McCartney and Wings took us back to 1973 with Jet. That song's title was inspired by the name of McCartney's Labrador Retriever. And Foo Fighters opened the segment with Making a Fire off their 2021 album Medicine at Midnight. It's Ryan, and you're listening to Reelin' in the Years. Coming up, music from an artist who disappeared from the public eye for nearly 16 years. I'll tell you why. Our featured five theme is Life, Liberty, and the Pursuit of Happiness, celebrating America's independence. This is song number two. The primary purpose of the Declaration of Independence was to formally announce that the 13 American colonies considered themselves independent states and no longer subject to British rule. Representing the original 13 colonies, here's Big Star with 13.

0: That was Etta James with a song written by Clarence Carter. It was Tell Mama. And we opened with some music discovery from the James Hunter Six and the song Gunshy from their new album, Off the Fence. Up next, it's an artist who recently made her first public appearance in nearly 16 years. She was seen at a restaurant in Wales, which is where she's from. Back in 2020, she released a statement saying that she disappeared from the public eye after being drugged, kidnapped, and assaulted in June of 2010 while she was out celebrating her 26th birthday. Disney Plus is working on a documentary detailing the attack. A release date has not been announced. Here's Duffy, and from 2008, it's Mercy.
1: Hit the beat and take it to the verse now.

Reeling in the years with Duffy and her international hit, Mercy. It's Ryan, and coming up next hour, a song by the Lovin' Spoonful that was written on a dreary day when frontman and songwriter John Sebastian was feeling depressed. And a Tom Petty tune inspired by a quote from Janis Joplin, plus new music from Jesse Wills. 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For the featured five theme, we're celebrating America's independence. Here's song number 3. 56 men representing the 13 colonies signed the Declaration of Independence. The Continental Congress approved the document on July 4, 1776. However, it wasn't actually signed until August 2nd. To correspond with this, here's Stevie Wonder.

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That was Trey Hensley and the Nitty Gritty Dirt Band with a fresh take on Up on Cripple Creek, first recorded by the band. Hensley's version appears on his 2026 release, Can't Outrun the Blues. And we started the set with California Honey Drops and Got the Feeling. It's Ryan, and thanks for giving a listen to Reelin' in the Years. On the way, Three Dog Night has one of the most unusual band names in rock history, and it's based on a story involving dingoes. The featured five theme this week is Finding Some Shade. This is song number 4. It's from John Fogerty's 1997 album, Blue Moon Swamp, which won him a Grammy for Best Rock Album. Here's 110 in the Shade.

0: she really going out with him?
1: Well, there she is. Let's ask her.
0: Betty, is that Jimmy's ring you're wearing?
1: Mm-hmm. Gee, it must be great riding with him.
0: Is he picking you up after school today?

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The tears were beginning to show. As he drove away on that rainy night, I begged him to go slow. Whether he heard, I'll never know.

From the 1996 film She's the One, starring Jennifer Aniston and Cameron Diaz, that was Tom Petty and the Heartbreakers with Walls. Lindsey Buckingham of Fleetwood Mac sang backing vocals on that song. The Shangri-Las gave us one of the most dramatic songs of the 1960s with Leader of the Pack. It became one of the biggest teenage tragedy hits ever recorded, telling the story of a romance cut short by a fatal motorcycle crash. And at the top of the segment, The Ramones opened with Sheena is a Punk Rocker. The title is a reference to the comic book character, Sheena, Queen of the Jungle. You're listening to Reelin' in the Years. It's Ryan. Coming up, even David Bowie had second thoughts once in a while. I'll tell you why he requested that Queen remove his vocals from one of their songs. Up next, it's a song by a band that got its name from a story about Aboriginal Australians, where a three-dog night meant it was so cold you would need three dingoes sleeping beside you just to stay warm. Here's Three Dog Night with Never Been to Spain.

Reeling in the years with Fleetwood Mac and their only number one hit, Dreams. Believe it or not, band member Christine McVie initially thought the song was too simple, even calling it boring. She changed her tune after Lindsey Buckingham reshaped the arrangement. Also in the set, Childish Gambino with Redbone from his 2016 album Awaken My Love. Behind the name is Donald Glover, whose career spans music, television, and film. He's starred in movies like Solo, A Star Wars Story, and The Lion King, but that song introduced many listeners to his musical side. And it was Queen who opened the segment with Cool Cat from their 1982 effort Hot Space. Freddie Mercury sang the entire song in falsetto. David Bowie recorded backing vocals for it, but requested they be removed before the album was released. He simply wasn't happy with the recording. It's Ryan. This is Reelin' in the Years. The featured five theme is Finding Some Shade. This is the fifth and final song. Here's Simon and Garfunkel with A Hazy Shade of Winter.

0: Reeling in the years with the Rascals and their number one hit from the summer of 68, People Got to Be Free. The song was partly inspired by an incident in Florida where the band was threatened by a group of rednecks because they had beards and long hair. And we opened this final segment with new music from the Revivalist. It was Heartstop. 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
1: Does anyone else hear the bottom of the barrel being scraped?
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0: Time for Bottom of the Barrel, where I end the show by featuring a song that barely made Billboard's Hot 100. This one peaked at number 92 in December of 1969. You could say it's a cover of a cover. The original was recorded by the Supremes in 1966. A year later, Vanilla Fudge transformed it into a psychedelic rock song, and it was that version that inspired this recording. Here's Wilson Pickett with You Keep Me Hanging On. Have a great week.

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5: It's 4 o'clock, and hey, that Steady Eddie guy is here again. That's right, I was just here yesterday from 1 to 3 playing music from the late 50s on Steady Eddie's Music Cellar. And today, for now, I've got giving this a tentative title of the Swingin' 30s and 40s, because a couple weeks ago when I did the first show, I played music from 1940. Today, I'm going to be playing music from 1931. I love to share these old recordings with you, and we're going to hear some of the most popular and best records that came out in the early 30s. And I'll probably, you know, just come up with a theme from show to show and pick on a particular year and share some of my collection of what I've got to play for you. And I've been playing music on the radio from this era, pretty much anywhere from 1915 to the late 50s. And I've accumulated a lot of music, so I've definitely got a lot to share with you. And it's kind of a pleasure to get back into the 30s and the swing era as well, because I haven't had a chance to play it for a few years now. So we're going to get into that in a moment. We're going to hear a song that was a number one record in 1931 for Cab Calloway. But first, let's hear from one of our underwriters.
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5: And we're going to hear from Cab Calloway right now. 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
5: Okay, we're having a little trouble with that disc player there, so let's go ahead and play some Cab Calloway on a disc player that I know is working. And and what I wanted to mention, one of the most charismatic showmen in popular music history, Cabell Calloway was born on December 25th, 1907, yeah, Christmas Day, in Rochester, New York. It was on the stage of New York's famous Cotton Club that Cab made his reputation during the 1930s. Known the most for his hidey-ho scat singing, he fronted a superb jazz band, which at various times included tenor saxist Ben Webster and Chu Berry, trumpet stars Dizzy Gillespie and Jonah Jones, and drummer Cozy Cole. During the 50s and 60s, Cab was featured in productions of Porgy and Bess and Hello Dolly. And he had had a hit before in 1930 with a version of the St. Louis Blues. And this one was his big breakout number. We're going to hear Minnie the Moocher right now on the on Cows Radio. 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

Now here's a story about Minnie the Moocher. 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She was the roughest, toughest rail. But Minnie had a heart as big as a hay whale. Holy ho!

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1: And this is Steady Eddie here at the Cow Studio on a Sunday now. This is my second show. I did one at the beginning of the month, and I'm featuring music from 1931 today. I'm calling it, for lack of a better title, the Swingin' 30s and 40s for the moment. And we just heard, we started off with Cab Calloway doing his original version of Minnie the Moocher, which was a number one record for him in 1931. We also heard Ted Lewis and his band doing Just a Gigolo. We heard Duke Ellington with his original version of Mood Indigo. We heard Dream a Little Dream of Me from Wayne King and his orchestra. And that was Ernie Burchill taking the vocal on that. So if you're just familiar with the Mama Cass version, that song goes back a lot earlier than that. And we ended up with Bing Crosby singing Out of Nowhere. And Bing Crosby was the most popular entertainer of the 20th century's first 50 years. Harry Lillis Crosby was born on May 3rd, 1903 in Tacoma. He and his singing partner Al Rinker were hired in 1926 by Paul Whiteman. And with Harry Barris, they became the Rhythm Boys and gained an increasing following. The trio split from Whiteman in 1930, and Bing sang briefly with Gus Arnheim's band. It was his early 1931 smash hit with Arnheim, I Surrender, Dear, which earned Bing a CBS radio contract and launched an unsurpassed solo career. Over the next three decades, the resonant Crosby baritone and breezy persona sold more than 300 million records and was featured in over 50 movies, including the Academy Award for Going My Way. So there you go. That was one of his first, that was his first number one that we heard, Out of Nowhere, and it was from the film Dude Ranch in 1931. And also I wanted to mention Larry Slater is Sonoma County's jazz MD, and his show Jazz Connections is featured Monday mornings at 10 here on Cows. A retired family physician, Larry has a decades-long passion for jazz and brings his eclectic taste and interest in jazz history to Cows. His thematic shows highlight the history of jazz, from jazz musician profiles to surveys of composers and innovators. Whether you're a jazz novice or a longtime jazz fan, you'll hear something new on Jazz Connections Monday at 10 a.m. right here on Cows, 92.5 FM Occidental. And you are invited to a Food for Gaza fundraising concert featuring Melanie DeMore, Benja Mertz, and the Joyful Noise Gospel Singers. 100% of proceeds from this event will benefit World Central Kitchen, which is providing food and survival essentials to the people of Gaza. The concert is Sunday, June 16th. Hey, that's going on right now. Oh, well, I guess that's a very timely reading of that. It started at 4 p.m., so head right out to the Sebastopol Cultural Center on 390 Morris Street in Sebastopol if you want to attend today. So there you go. And some of you might have noticed it's a little smoky out here today. I heard reports that there was a fire in the Lake Sonoma area. And so if you noticed smoke and haze in the air, that's what's causing it, apparently. We're going to just go ahead and continue playing music here. We're going to play the Mills Brothers right now. And this was their very first big hit, a version of Tiger Rag. So let's go ahead and get that going right now. And this is Steady Eddie here with the swinging 30s and 40s. And we're playing just strictly music from 1931 today. So let's get Tiger Rag going by the Mills Brothers.
2: Hold that tiger.

Did it up that door, a little bit of a little bit of a little bit of a little bit of a little bit of a little bit of a little bit of a little bit of a little bit of a little bit of a little bit of a little bit of a little bit of a little bit of a little bit of a little bit of a little bit of a little bit of a little bit of a little bit of a little bit of a little bit of a little bit of a little bit of a little bit of a little bit of a little bit of a little bit of a little bit of a little bit of a little bit of a little bit of a little bit of a little bit of a little bit of a little bit of a little bit of a little bit of a little bit of a little bit of a little bit of a little bit of a little bit of a little bit of a little bit of a little bit of a little bit of a little bit of a little bit of a little bit of a little bit of a little bit of a little bit of a little bit of a little bit of a little bit of a little bit of a little bit of a little bit of a little bit of a little bit of a little bit of a little bit of a little bit of a little bit of a little bit of a little bit of a little bit of a little bit of a little bit of a little bit of a little bit of a little bit of a little bit of a

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Foolish conceit, at my heart it would beat, and to think that my heart would obey. I want you, and I need you, more than you know. 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

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And this is Steady Eddie here in the studio doing a show on the music of 1931 today. And that's pretty much doing what I do. I love to go back into music history and share the recordings of a lot of the popular and influential music throughout history. And I decided to focus on 1931 today. I'll be back in 2 weeks, which would be June 30th. And I've got a couple weeks to decide just what I'm going to play. So I'll let you know before the next show. Anyway, this is KOWS LP Occidental 92.5 FM. And what we just heard during the last set, we heard Tiger Rag, which was a breakout number one hit for the Mills Brothers in 1931. And they became quite famous for using their voices and their hands to do some pretty convincing impressions of instruments. And we also heard Isham Jones and his orchestra doing one of the very first number one version. It had been recorded several times before, but this was the big hit version, the first really big hit version of Stardust. And, of course, it's the Hoagy Carmichael song that's been recorded so many times over the years. And it was Isham Jones' instrumental version that did a lot for it becoming one of the most recorded songs of all time. We also heard Guy Lombardo and his Royal Canadians with a version of Goodnight Sweetheart. We heard a couple more from Bing Crosby, At Your Command, and then Just One Chance. And so between those two